0: just I travel way too much. Like I take a trip at least once a month and I'm like, oh, that's not this isn't gonna
1: Not gonna
0: work.
1: work. Yep.
0: I would have to like make some major adjustments. And so talking to Kelly and found out about Heart of Missouri CASA. And so that's what we're going to talk about today mostly, but we're also going to talk about Kelly and get into her journey and what she how she got into this role with CASA. So Kelly, go ahead and introduce yourself and then we'll dive into the questions.
1: Okay. Well, I'll say before I introduce myself, if only every time I gave a presentation, someone responded the way you did, like we would have enough volunteers for all the kids. I've never had somebody say, "You are an answer to a problem." Like, what? I need you to answer my problems. So that was great. But my name is Kelly Hill, and I'm the executive director for Heart of Missouri CASA. October 31st will be 10 years in that role. So it's been the last decade of my life. And it's been really good. I've got to work with some amazing people, both staff and volunteers, and even board members who are just so committed to the kids in our community. So it's been an honor. CASA stands for Court Appointed Special Advocates, and CASAs are volunteers from the community who we train and support to advocate for kids who are involved in foster care because of abuse and neglect. So I don't know how much we'll can talk about CASA later, but that I've had the honor of leading this organization. CASAs are around the country. There are about 950 around the country. There's 24 here in Missouri, and our local program, which we're all independent organizations. We serve Boone and Callaway counties, the 13th Judicial Circuit here in Missouri.
0: Yeah. And when you're talking about like you said 950 in the country, you're talking about like chapters kind of, right?
1: Yeah, exactly.
0: Yeah, because I'm like, there's hundreds of us here at Boone and Callaway County that volunteer for this. And before we dive in, I must say I already know because whenever I was telling people I was gonna do this, and when they hear that I do this, they're like, you do this for free?
1: I know,
0: Don't get paid. And they're like, that is why I'm like, it's not just me. Like, if you think it's crazy, like, no, there's thousands of people in the country and hundreds of people here who do this. And it's not, you know, whatever script you want to apply to us would not fit because there's people from all walks of life, different races, genders, and employment histories, work experience. Some people are retired. It's young people who are students. It's people who have professional careers. It's everybody that you can think about. So, the only I like, well, last night we were at the volunteer appreciation event for those of you who were not there because you weren't a CASA, special CASA, but it was said that like the thing that we have in common is that the passion for these children. So like we all are different in all of our ways, but we come together to do this work. So I like to dive in and you know find out more about the person that I'm interviewing. The work, of course, is the work, and we talk about that as well. But like my first question is always like, how did you get started and connected to the work that you do? You said 10 years as the ED, but you didn't start out as the ED. So like how did we get to
1: Here.
0: the director, yeah, of CASA?
1: Well, so my background's in social work. When I started my undergrad all the way back in 2004, I didn't know what I was doing. I didn't know what I wanted to do. I had this sense that I wanted to do something to help people. I wanted to do something that helped the people around me. My background as a child, my dad was actually a pastor in an urban area, and we saw a lot of, as a very young child, people who were homeless, unhoused, people really suffering from addictions. And so seeing that from an early age for an extended period of time, I think shapes you in a way that you just can't predict. And so anyway, it was when I'm trying to decide what I'm going to do with my life, I want to do something that helps people. I started in college in business. I'm like, this isn't it. I went to psychology. I'm like, I'm getting closer. And then I found social work. I'm like, ah, this is it. And so when I was in my bachelor's program, social work students.

0: do something called a practicum. It's similar to an internship, but you have very specific things you have to actually practice. And I did that for a year at a residential treatment facility for kids and youth who were dealing with really serious behavioral, emotional challenges. And one of the things that I learned in that was that the majority of them were there because of serious harm or neglect they'd experienced in their life. And now they're dealing with the consequences of it. And that shaped me as well. And so that really put me on a path towards wanting to work in prevention. And so most of my time in social work has been with kids and families. I've worked at a crisis nursery facility in Springfield, Missouri for a few years, working with families in crisis. And then when my husband and I moved to Columbia to get our master's degrees, I worked for a time at Love Columbia. It used to be called Love Inc. It's called Love Columbia now, working with families, doing like creating a money management coaching program. But when I was in my master's, about to graduate in 2012, one of my professors at the time was actually on the CASA board. She knew my background, being primarily with families and kids, and the organization was really small at the time, and she said, "Hey, would you come on just to kind of help stabilize, help get some more funding, just to see what we can do here?" So I did that for about a year and a half in 2012 through a little bit of 2013. And the organization, we actually expanded into Callaway at the time. We had only been serving Boone. So we started serving both counties in our judicial circuit. And it was a good experience, but Love Columbia called in 2013 and said, "Hey, that program you created, we got funded. Would you come oversee it?" And I was like, "Yeah, let's do that. I want to do that." So I did that for 3 years, a great experience. I learned a lot at Love Columbia, just a lot about our community and the churches in our community and a lot of things. But in 2016, the CASA board called and said, "Would you come back?" And I said, "Well, tell me how your board is doing." Because if you've ever worked in a nonprofit, 501c3 nonprofit, you know that a board is going to make or break you. They are either going to be incredibly helpful, support. At worst, they're damaging. But at like neutral, they're just kind of there. But at best, they are really, really helpful. And so I didn't want to come into a situation without a healthy board. So I'm like, how are you guys doing? And things were obviously good. I felt good about it. And so we've grown a lot in that time. When I started, we had three staff. We had about, I think, about 70 volunteers. We're serving about 125 kids. And today we have closer to 200 active volunteers serving closer to 400 kids. And so we just continue to grow and improve. And I'm always really, and maybe I shouldn't be surprised anymore, but being a CASA is a, it's a commitment. It's not an easy volunteer role. And I naively maybe still believe there are enough people in our community to do it, but it does take a special person. And I think to your point earlier, there is a special importance with it being a volunteer role because the kids know. They know that you're not paid as you're not doing it for a job. You're doing it because you care about their lives and you care about them being seen in this really harrowing process that they have to go through. So yeah, you know, that is a comment we get, like, you're this is a volunteer role. And it is, and people do it, and they do it because they see the need and they want kids to have a better chance. And so that's a little bit of how I got to where I am. And I stay in this role because I just believe in the work and I get to hear the stories of impact. And, you know, we don't always get every outcome that we want and that we fight for. But I know even when we don't, kids at a minimum, which it's not a minimum, it's a lot, have somebody that they know cares about them. And it's not because it's their job, it's because they just care. And I think that's really important for kids' well-being. So, yeah, that's about
1: Yeah.
0: it.
1: Thank you so much for sharing that. I do have a very positive, like, Love Columbia is highly ranked in my list of orgs in Columbia that are doing the work. I
0: Yeah.
1: just I don't know where I was because I'm everywhere. But they were tabling somewhere, I think, and one of the women tabling, I like grabbed her attention and was just like, "Love y'all." Like the
0: Yeah.
1: work that you're doing.
0: Yeah.
1: It's so good. And like you said, it went from loving to Love Columbia and they've escalated. their outreach and the work that they've been able to do over there. So it, and I can understand the back and forth between Casa and Love Colombia because y'all were expanding and growing at this kind of similar pace and rate at the same time. So that's kind of cool that you were sought after so much. Like they saw your value, and knew that you could help them expand and grow. So that's great. I too started out like, what am I going to do with my life? And found my way weaving through, and I was like, oh, psychology, not psychology. I found my way, like, you're in social work. I did sociology though, and people often confuse the two, but they are very different. But it's that practicum piece in social work, I've heard can be a doozy, but also too, just from me to you, like social workers do not get paid enough, recognized enough, acknowledged enough for their contributions to society. Like when budget cuts are happening, it's like the jobs, the work that social workers do in the, because it's usually government positions like state and federal are get cut, right? Because you're doing the human work, you're doing the work of really serving as that safety net, not just for kids, but for families and, you know, pregnant people, women, just making sure people have the supports and the resources they need. And that, unfortunately, with the direction we're going, okay, this is where I stop. And second question.
0: No. We could talk about that. Yeah, we could talk about that a lot.
1: Another time. But yeah, just like the work is demanding, right? And there's not a lot of rewards or awards or recognition for the work that you're doing. And it's not like y'all are getting paid just insane amounts of money that you should. It's like the more, the closer to humanity your work is, I think, like person to person, the less prestigious it is for some reason. And that is wild to me, right?
0: Similar to like with teachers.
1: Just
0: Education.
1: across the board, like, yeah, working with people with developmental disabilities, elderly population, childcare, like all these things, yeah, teaching, especially at the elementary and high school level, primary, secondary,
0: We don't have our
1: education.
0: priorities straight all the time, do we?
1: No, and it's like these are the positions that really make a difference in people's lives, like immediately that they can touch and feel immediately. A lot of that big overarching stuff, like, oh, we passed the bill, da, da, da, da, da. And it's like, okay, cool. So becoming a social worker, and you talked a little bit about your journey into getting there. I'm gonna rephrase this a little bit, but it's kind of the same question. But I want to know, what was it about social work that you felt resonated with you so much to where you were like, I want to stick with this and do this? Because, like, we've been having this conversation, like, people's notions about social work is overworked and underpaid in some. So I'm like, what drew you to it?
0: For sure.
1: Were you like, all my years in school for undergrads, getting a master's? Even with a master's, like, I'm telling y'all, like, social workers having advanced degrees, overworked and underpaid. Y'all wouldn't even believe like how underpaid unless you just go look and see what social workers make. Like, it's wild. Yeah. So, what was it about social work that spoke to you?
0: I love that question. I think going back, almost 20 years now, when I was making that decision, it was really for me, I think the practical nature of it. Like I knew I wasn't choosing a career that was going to, pay me the big bucks. I knew, there was just a level of service that was going to be in it. But what I liked about social work is that it's so practical in helping people. It gives you the tools and the knowledge and the foundation to like BSWs can go out, and they're similar actually to the nursing field in that it's a practical degree. You go out and you are ready to practice your profession. Whereas psychology, it's more theoretical. You're getting theories, and you have to get a master's to really do anything with psychology, really, to become a counselor or something like that, if you're going to go on to a PhD and do research or teach. So I just love the practical nature of it. I knew I wanted to do something to help people, and it just, I think, equips people really well. And so, yeah, I knew I wasn't choosing a field that was going to give me a lot of money. And so, but yeah, I think that was really it. Like, I don't know if you've ever taken the Gallup StrengthsFinders assessment, but it's a something that they actually did when I was in my undergrad, and you taken it with me now throughout my time. But it's, there's a lot of different personality assessments out there, and I think they all have different value. But I love this one because it is strengths-based, and social work is also a strengths-based field. And it gives you, it has these 34 areas of natural talent that everybody has. And you take this assessment, it gives you your top five. It's cool. One of my top areas in this, every time I've taken this over the last 20 years, has been belief. And people with belief have a strong set of core values that guide their life. And there have been times in this work that I've thought I could go work at a business or a corporation or something and make more money and have less stress. But I knew, like, just in my soul, I wouldn't be happy. Like, I wasn't going to be happy. I wasn't going to be satisfied. And I think it's just part of, who I am. But I think social work is an awesome field. There are so many different opportunities in social work as well. Like, it equips you. You can work with young people, elderly people. You can work with disabled. You can work with so many different populations. And I do think people have misconceptions about social workers, especially probably on the child welfare side of things. People call everybody a social worker that's in that field. Like, that's not actually true either. A caseworker is not necessarily a social worker. And this is a soapbox I get on, and everybody here hates it. But like, our foster care case managers may not have a social work degree. They may have some type of relevant, like a relative degree. But actually, the state of Missouri, I don't remember how many years ago, loosened up their requirements for the type of education caseworkers had to have. So we have people now that have really kind of not relevant degrees and some type of experience that is considered equivalent. And I think that is unfortunate because they're just not as equipped as they could be to come in and be ready to work on these really complicated cases. So I'm all about, I love the social work degrees. But when I graduated with my bachelor's, it was a very common job for BSWs to go into was foster care case management, and you work in it for 2 years. It kind of felt like a do your time type thing of, like, you get great experience. You were still green. You still had a lot to learn, but you were more equipped than I feel like many that are going into it now. But that doesn't happen as much anymore because a lot of BSWs are going straight to their masters because they can get higher paying jobs, and I get it. Like, I get it. Like, you don't want to have a job for like $35,000 a year. Like, that's not gonna cut it. So yeah, that's how I got into it. Big advocate for it.
1: Yeah, a job for 35K that, again, you're going to
0: It's
1: be
0: super stressful. Yeah.
1: really stressful. Yeah. So, all right. So you're in school. It resonates with you because it's a practical degree. You want to be hands-on. You want to be more involved in the work. You want to get to work is what it sounds like to me. Like,
0: Yeah.
1: which I respect. And so I'm interested in knowing, like, were there any preconceived notions you had about social work that have since been shattered?
0: I think there's been a lot of preconceived notions over the years that have been shattered through this work. I think, there's a lot of ideas we get about people that are not necessarily accurate, especially people who are living in poverty. People think they know, how they got there and all these things. And so I think one of the best things about the social work undergrad, like it did really expose, biases I may have had and really opened me up to be a lot more empathetic and less judgmental about people's lives and be more open to like learning about their lives. And I think the other piece that just throughout my time in social work that has, I've grown in is just how much systemic larger things impact people's lives. I think unless you've really taken time to study that, both historically and even now, people just don't see how those things can impact a person day to day and how those have impacted where somebody's at. Again, talking about people who may be living in poverty, I hate the whole just pick yourself up by the bootstraps. Like, no, it's about impossible to do that. Like, it is for some people that I know that are really struggling, living in poverty. They're some of the hardest working people I know. It takes a massive amount of emotional, mental energy, to live paycheck to paycheck and to try and get yourself out of that. So that is one that, got crushed pretty quickly. Even though, like, I didn't grow up with a lot of money, and again, where my dad pastored a church, like it was not like just a normal church. Like he was preaching at the, like homeless shelter once a month. Like it was with people who were really desperate. And even still, I had a lot of things I had to relearn. And I still have to relearn things and unlearn things and be open to that. So,
1: Before we take this commercial break, I want to know like what have been your guiding principles regarding your work through the years, and if those principles have changed, and if they have changed, like what prompted those changes. But really, I ask this question because not only does the work or your journey in the work, like it's being shaped by what you are gaining and what you're learning along the way, but you're also being shaped, right? So that's why I asked this question. But like, yeah, so what have been those guiding principles for you through the years?
0: Yeah, that's a great question. I think one of the things that has been a guiding principle for me, over the years and even, yeah, in choosing the path that I went on was the guiding principle that every person has value and dignity. And, there's a faith aspect of that for me. I think, all people are created in the image of God and they are their image bearers and they have value. And so even if they're very different from me, even if they think differently than me, they still have value. And that also translates on the social work side to, people on the margins, people who we don't want to recognize and people who need help. And so I think that has, been a guiding principle, just kind of devoting my life to what can I do? How can I use my skills and strengths to help uplift vulnerable people who have value and worth and dignity, no matter who they are, no matter what they've been through or what has happened. I think that sustains me somewhat in the role. And then I also just, I think a guiding principle is just trying to be a peacemaker. Where can I bring peace? Where can I bring hope? Where can I, bring that? I know sometimes it doesn't mean that there can't be conflict because conflict can be necessary to bring about change, but how can I help bring wholeness and peace to the world? So I should probably figure out how to what that's a great question to ask people. What are your guiding principles? I'm like, what are my guiding principles? I want my life to have meaning, and I just want to help make the world better in whatever way I can. And so that's, I think, what I'm trying to do.
1: Yeah, I think you're doing it. 10 years is a very long time to, you talked about working in nonprofits, to be at one nonprofit, but then to be in a leadership role at that nonprofit and be guiding the work. So, that means that like you're also a mentor, you're also a guiding light for others within the organization to, I guess kind of like know how they should be moving and how they should be engaging with their work, right? So people are looking to you to serve as that example. And so if you were a mess, they'd be a mess too. In brief.
0: That's true. Yeah, that's true. That is true.
1: So it's indicative, like with Home of CASA and the work that it's been able to do and expanding the Callaway County. And I saw something about there being like a new building and something too that I like about Home of CASA. Mind you, I've only been here a few months, folks, but I like the collaborativeness. I don't know if that's a word, but we're going to call it collaborativeness, like the partnerships that CASA has been able to form with other organizations, corporations, and locally, right? Like the business community here and the support they have for CASA, the court system and the support it has for CASA, because if it wasn't run effectively and if it wasn't having a great impact, then we wouldn't be sought after. Because just we'll get into it, but I want to go on commercial break, then we'll get into it. But just like how, like you said, CASA is court appointed support advocate, right? And you have to have that court support, but then also we're requested. You know what I mean? Like there are people who are embedded in these cases who are like, see the value in CASA, and it's like, oh, we need a CASA on this case, and they apply for CASAs to join. So it's not like we're just over here waiting on the side, like, hey, put us in, coach. Like we're requested, and that's, yeah, that speaks to the value as well. Okay, so we're gonna take a break and we'll be right back. You're listening to Women's Issues, Women's Voices. 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And yeah, stay tuned for the second half of this interview.
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1: Welcome back to Women's Issues, Women's Voices. I'm your host, Ivania Woods, and I'm here tonight having a conversation with Kelly Hill, the executive director of Home, Heart of Missouri CASA. Home is the acronym, HOM. So that's where I was going with that. And then I was like, they don't know what that is. you need to spell that out. So I recently became a CASA, and we talked a little bit up top how that came to be. And so Kelly's the executive director, and I wanted to have her on the show to just chat a little bit about herself and how she got into the work, which is what we've been doing. And we'll wrap up that conversation with these next two questions that I'm going to combine, and then we're going to talk more about CASA and what's going on over there. So what makes your work the most frustrating, and then what makes your work the most fulfilling or rewarding?
0: I think the most frustrating thing about our work is probably, well, I don't just want to say the government, but the way that, it is. The way that how much our child welfare system is really, under-resourced, and how that really affects kids day in, day out. I think the sometimes people that work in the child welfare system get a bad rap, but it's really not filled with people with bad intentions. It's just a really bad structure. And I just see how that structure, meaning it's not resourced well, it's not equipped. Our systems are overburdened. Missouri brings kids into foster care at twice the national average rate. So we have too many kids. And if we would invest more on the prevention side, if we would invest more in family preservation and supporting kinship connections, it would be so impactful. So I just see how there's all these people in this system that want to help, but structurally, there has to be some structural investments and changes to help that. So I think that's the most frustrating thing. And I think it highlights the role and the importance of CASA. But I would, you know, a dream would be someday where we were never needed. And I don't know if that day would ever come. There would probably, even if we could reduce the number of kids in care, there would still be some that they would still need us. But I just think it's frustrating when there are so many people also who, like, we know what needs to be done. Like, we can make this better. So that's probably the most frustrating, but the most rewarding is 100% the stories from our volunteers and our kids. Like, they truly do make a difference. Even though these systems are overwhelmed and not at their best right now, volunteers really can make a difference in the life of a child by, you know, being that squeaky wheel for them. Like, hey, this kid needs X, Y, and Z. I'm not going to give up until that happens. And we do that in a professional, supportive way. But kids can get lost in this system if they don't have somebody that is just appointed to them, just caring about them. So, you know, seeing the commitment of the volunteers, seeing the support that the staff gives them, but then ultimately hearing these moments where, you know, the volunteer made the difference in an outcome for a case, that is the most rewarding. And I've been lucky now that I've been doing this for so long. There's been so many of those moments. Sometimes I have to look back through like our stories. I like be reminded of like, oh my gosh, that volunteer did that thing. That was so amazing. That kid said that thing. So that's it. I mean, there still is, even in a hard system that we work in, there's still so much opportunity to make a difference. And even if that difference is just making sure a kid knows that they matter, that matters. Like, matters to that kid's well-being. It matters to their future to know. I mean, that's what research says. Like, research says relationships change trajectories. And if kids know they have someone that cares about them and is speaking up for them, that can make a world of difference. Sometimes we get to see the outcome and sometimes we don't, which can be the hard part of volunteering sometimes, because you don't always get to see the outcome. But yeah.
1: Yeah. Which is going to be our segue into the bulk of our discussion for the remaining of our time here. So let's get into CASAs. Like, what are CASAs? What do we do? Like, how would you sum that up for folks? And then we can get into more of the details.
0: Yeah. So again, CASA is an acronym. You'll have to get the acronym first, but court-appointed special advocates. And CASAs are volunteers. You talked about this great earlier. They are all types of different people. Any spectrum that there exists, we have volunteers on that spectrum. People come to this volunteer work for different reasons and from different backgrounds, and that is great, and it's also essential. But they are people that care about kids and they care about making a difference in their lives. And so what we do on the staff side is we have staff who screen the volunteers. You know, we have to do background checks and all these things and make sure that they are stable to do this role. We do a lot of training and then provide, I feel like, pretty intensive support to the volunteer. So every volunteer has an advocate supervisor as kind of their guide through this process. Because volunteers do not have to be social workers or attorneys. They're from all walks of life. Bankers, realtors, students, consultants. I mean, just all sorts of different things. And so what we want them to become is experts on the kids. We'll help guide you through the system. We'll help you figure out how to write your court reports. We'll help all that, but become experts on those kids. The primary way they do that is through visiting them regularly, ideally 2 times a month if they're local. If they're not close by, then we have a little different setup for that because we do have a lot of kids who aren't placed locally. Visiting them, but then CASAs are a part of the professional team. So there are a lot of people in these cases that are there to help move them forward. So you've got a caseworker, you've got a guardian ad litem who is an attorney for the child, you've got parents and you've got their attorneys. You've got, in Missouri, we have the juvenile office involved in our cases. That's an anomaly in the country. We're the only state that does that. So we have a juvenile officer, and all of these people, their purpose is to help move the case forward. The purpose of foster care is to reunify kids with their parents if at all possible. So that is what we should be working on for at least the first 15 months, which is an arbitrary number. But we got to work on it. We need to work on it. And about 40 to 50% of kids do reunify with a parent or parents, but it's not always possible. Most of our kids are coming into foster care because of neglect. And so not necessarily physical or sexual abuse as the removal reason. And neglect is a few things, usually really complicated systemic things mixed together, serious substance use problems on the parent side. So usually drug addiction, serious mental health challenges, inadequate housing like homelessness and other things associated with poverty. Poverty alone should not be a reason kids come into foster care. There's got to be something else going on. So knowing those situations, sometimes parents are not able to work it out in the time that we need for kids, for them to reunify. So then we look to family, adoption or guardianship. If family isn't an option, then we should be looking to non-relatives. But these cases for our kids can last, they average about 2 to 2.5 years. So we are asking volunteers to make a commitment to stay on for at least 2 years, but ideally until a case closes. So their role is to basically kind of stick with the child throughout that time, again, visiting them, talking to them, making sure they're okay. What they're doing through that is gathering all of this information ultimately to report to the court in a written report at all the major hearings, which in year one is about every 3 months. They space out longer than that. But that's the role. And really, you mentioned this earlier too, but the role of working with the court is in a really important part to understand with CASA. We're the only program that is appointed by the court to serve in this way. And our volunteers are actually officers of the court. So a judge and a court has to authorize a CASA program to even exist. If they aren't for it, which I don't know why they wouldn't be, they don't have it. And so we're fortunate to have a really good relationship with our courts, and they really value CASA, and they want CASAs on every case. But we need more volunteers to do that. So anyway, that was not a nutshell. That was a lot, but yeah.
1: That was fantastic. I was like, when that speaks to how long you've been doing this and speaking about this and getting the word out too, because it's just flowing off your tongue. You're like, yeah. All right, time number 998. Let's get yeah. it. So there's that. And I think too, I'm listening to you while you're talking. I think too, like, it's important for people to really grasp, just like, you don't just come in and say, oh, I want to be a CASA. Like, you are trained, right? You go through your initial training, and then you have to keep up with trainings throughout the years that you are engaged with CASA or as a CASA, which I think is important. And the thing to, like, how I ask you, like, oh, what's the most frustrating and what's the most fulfilling or rewarding? Like, you come in because you want to have an impact, and you want, like, at least from my viewpoint, like you said, people come in for different reasons. But for my reason, I'm like, I know that our child welfare system is not where it needs to be, and you need solid not just well-intentioned, but like people with the bandwidth or capacity and people who can do this and not lose it mentally. Because you're going to come across some things that are going to just be hard and harsh and hit you in ways that you you can be prepared for, but not really. But it's like, yeah, like you said, a lot of it's neglect and, you know, the substance or drug abuse by the parents, or it can't just be poverty. Like people think, oh, you know, people call the hotline and report. Children's Division have to investigate and substantiate claims and see if it's severe enough to remove the child. But there's a step in there before that, which is what resources can we help you get that where you can keep your children and work through whatever this is that you need to work through there. I feel like I heard this in training that Missouri removes children at twice the rate, but it's always shocking to hear every time. Always shocking to hear. Missouri, and you know, the dichotomy there is just, it's just, it makes it more interesting because our state legislature continuously cuts funding to social welfare programs annually, education annually. You know, cities in the state have tried to, you know, like, let's make the minimum wage 15. All right, we finally get it, like, in the state. It's like we're constantly fighting for the things that would prevent a lot of these things, like you said, prevention, right? A lot of these things can be prevented. So it's by design in a lot of cases. And I don't know. Anyway, we know that the landfill is wild. The landscape is wild out there. So then on the back end, we have to come in and do what we can, right? Because like you said, the infrastructure and the structure is not there. So then it's like trying to pick up pieces, because on the front end, these things were not done and are not being done. It does not look like they're interested in them being done. Okay, so you come in. How do people start the process of becoming a CASA?
0: So there's a couple different ways they can kind of enter. They can go on our website if they feel confident. They're like, yeah, I want to do this. They could fill out an application online if they wanted to. And then the next step would be an interview with our staff. But we also do regular info sessions where they're virtual, they're 30 minutes. It gives some basics about CASA, lets people answer questions before they were to apply. Somebody could also, I mean, if they wanted to call or email, that's great as well. But really, you know, once somebody gets that application and we start that process, and everybody does an interview with a couple of our program staff, and, you know, we ask a lot of questions and want to really make sure that, people are going to be able to maintain boundaries. I think you said it really well about, you know, are you going to have the bandwidth and kind of the stability to weather the challenges that are going to come? Because there are going to be emotional things that happen. I think one of the challenges of foster care, and one of the biggest reasons CASAs are important, is just because of how much chaos the kids go through while they're in the system. And so kids move homes 5 times on average while they're in foster care. So I think sometimes people think, oh, they're removed from this unsafe home and they're put in a foster home and everything's good. Like, well, that's not the case. They go through a lot of transition and inconsistency while they're in foster care. They're moving homes that often, but then the professionals on their cases are turning over quite a bit, which makes sense, as we've already talked about how hard their jobs are, how under-resourced it is, how they're not paid well. And so the caseworker, who is supposed to be kind of that central change agent for the case, they're overwhelmed with too many cases and they just turn over constantly. I think the turnover right now is about 50% in year one. So, I mean, it's just insane. I just hear it all the time from our staff. So when you think about that and you think about a kid, like the average age coming in is 8, an 8-year-old, a second or third grader, like that is, I mean, kids are impressionable at any age, but like when you think about how young these kids are sometimes, And then not only did you experience something bad before you came in, now you're in this system who it's supposed to help you. It's not really designed to do that really well. And so if you don't have a CASA, I mean, you don't know what you don't have sometimes somebody that you can rely on, just because it's likely you're going to change homes at some point. And then you could they also may be changing schools and communities as well, which is another layer. Kids are being removed from everything they know. So that's why the role is so, I feel like, so important, being a consistency for a child throughout this time where they just are going through so much. And so people apply, we interview, and then if all is well, we get them enrolled in one of our next training classes. We do them about 5 or 6 times a year. They are 30 hours. And about half of that is in in-person classes, and half of that is just virtual kind of electronic work like videos and readings and things. And usually those 15 hours in person are broken up like 3 hours a night for about 6 weeks, like on a Tuesday night. We've tried different methods, and sometimes they work and sometimes they don't. But that's kind of what we stick with. So we have a class coming up on May 19th. That'll go 6 weeks, and then we'll probably start another one in August-ish. So there's always one coming up, but we do need more volunteers. So we always need more volunteers. We tell folks, and you could tell me if this is true or not, but for a case, you're going to give about 6 to 10 hours a month for the case. The main things you're doing are those visits, but you're also reading reports, and you're on, sometimes cases have monthly family support team meetings where everybody gets together and talk about what's going on. That might be an hour. And then of course, in a month where you were to, if somebody has a hearing, that's more hours, but you know.
1: Yeah, that's about right. Okay. And it might sound like a lot, but in a month, that's not a lot.
0: Yeah.
1: You know,
0: a few hours a week,
1: like 3 hours a week.
0: Yeah.
1: Okay, so I mentioned the building projects earlier before we went to commercial break. So if you could like briefly tell people a little bit more about that, and then we'll wrap this thing up.
0: Has been fun. So we are, we actually just broke ground on April 23rd on a permanent home facility for the organization. It's about a 10,000 square foot building. It'll have two distinct sides. One is like our advocacy training center side, where we'll have space for our staff to keep growing because we have to maintain certain ratios of staff to volunteers as we grow. So there'll be room to grow. It's really expensive to rent space in Columbia. So when we started on this process 3 or 4 years ago, like, should we do this? I was just looking at, you know, how much space are we going to need to keep growing? And it's just too much to rent. So we're like, how about we do the hard thing now, raise this money and build a building so we don't have to continually move to bigger spaces and pay more money in rent. So the advocacy training center side, in addition to those staff offices, will have an expanded training room where we can do larger trainings, and we can do continuing education trainings, which is hard to do at our space now just because of the size. But the other side of the building we're also really excited about is called the Clubhouse. And it's a space where volunteers will be able to have visits with the kids there. We'll be able to do programming for the kids there. Some just like fun things, like normal kid things, like come to our Easter egg hunt or come to our Valentine's Day party or whatever. Again, just fun things for volunteers to do with the kids. But we're also... one of the biggest reasons we made this space was also just to help our partners and to help the system. And so one of the key ways that we've designed the space to be used is for supervised visitation. There are not enough good spaces for parents to do those supervised visits, not good quality spaces. Those visits are happening out at McDonald's, which, you know, kids see people that they know and they're like, their friends are like, what are you doing here with all these people? You know, it's like, it's weird. And it just isn't a space for a good quality interaction, really, with your parents. And so we'll have spaces that are designed for that. It'll be a space that can be used for just a lot of different things. siblings who are in foster care, sibling groups are oftentimes separated. And sometimes a placement provider may not want to have all the kids at their one house for a visit. So they could have their visits at the clubhouse. We can host things like birthday parties where, you know, even you've got a lot of different people involved in the situation that want to come and it's expensive to rent a place, you can come to the clubhouse and use that. Our partners who do life skills classes for older youth will be able to have them there. We'll have a life skills kitchen. We'll have a teen media room. It's just going to be a space designed just for our kids and families in foster care. And there's no space like it in Mid-Missouri. And really, there's no other foster care organization that has the opportunity like CASA does to serve all the kids who need us. And so we're serving about 60% of the kids who need us right now. And it is our goal and kind of our primary goal through the space and through growing is to grow our volunteer base to keep serving them all. So we just want to be a support to our partners. We want to help uplift the system and just let these kids who a lot of times, you know, spaces for our kids in foster care weren't necessarily designed for them, designed to let them know they matter. And so we want them to feel that when they come to the space. We designed it intentionally to not feel clinical or to not feel overwhelming. It looks kind of like a home. And so, yeah, we're super excited. One of the other ways I'll say the space could be used is actually when caseworkers are bringing kids into foster care or when a placement disrupts. So like foster parent says, hey, I can't do this anymore. Come get this kid. Normally what they do is they take them back to the children's division office and then they start calling, you know, they're in their cubicles and they're calling the list of people. That can be so demoralizing for a child. First of all, like children's division is doing the best they can with what they have, but it is a government office. It is beige. It's got these big ceilings. It's not comforting. We would prefer them bring those kids back to the clubhouse. There will be rooms where you can make those calls and the kids can play. Like it is going to be a fun place. We're going to have food and all sorts of stuff. Bring them there. It's going to be a better experience for their well-being. And so we're excited. The community has really gotten behind it. You mentioned this before, but I've just been blown away by that. We had been attempting to get some government support for it last legislative session. Got $500,000 in the budget to help with it. It's about a $4.7 million project. We thought, hey, we help the state so much. Their kids that are in their care, like this is a reasonable ask. It got through the legislative process, got bipartisan support. We were like, yes. And then we did not see the veto coming. We didn't see it coming. We were just so disappointed. We're like, okay. But it didn't, it worked out. Our community got behind it. And it just reminded me so much more of like, you know, there is advocacy that has to happen on the governmental policy level. It's absolutely necessary. But at the same time, I'm like, government's not going to save us. Like we, as a community, we have to take care of the people here. So there's kind of the both and that's happening, but we've just been just astounded by the generosity of people and businesses. And we met that 4.7 campaign goal before we even broke ground, which is not normal in capital campaigns. Normally when you're going through the construction project, you still have 10 to 20% to go. And that's part of your fundraising is like, look, we're building it. But now we're just trying to get people, more people to come on to support as we grow. Because obviously as you grow, your revenue has to grow. And so it's an exciting time. But we wouldn't be here if it wasn't for people like you who stepped up and volunteered, because we're nothing without our volunteers. And so we're just hoping to get more people into the fold to keep serving more of these kids.
1: Yeah, but I like the point that you're making is that there's more than one way to support CASA.
0: Yeah.
1: And yeah, you can become a volunteer, but if that sounds and feels like too much for you, or if you think that you're not built for, which you may not be, like know thyself, right?
0: Yeah, right.
1: You can also donate.
0: Exactly.
1: And it doesn't even have to be money, you guys. Like it can be things for the kids that they might need. I do like when I see that. I'm like, oh, I know that this stuff comes from donations. Like there are businesses, like businesses, corporations, other 501c3s and organizations, institutions that contribute. And you wouldn't have the support at the level you have it. Like you said, being able to raise the 4.7 before you ever broke ground. And it's not normal. I know that. And I'm not in the game of construction. And even I know that. But yeah, that'll be used as a funding mechanism. Like, hey, look at us. We're building this. We just have this much more to go. So I do appreciate that. I didn't even know. Like, I'm learning with y'all listeners, like, what all this building is going to do. Like, I saw that the building was happening, but I'm impressed by, like, all the consideration that went into this, because you're just not thinking from, like, where you've been, what you've been able to do, but the building is also helping to expand the work, right? So with the space that's intentional, you're also helping out these government employees, like you said, like, somewhere to bring the kid when they're finding placement. And that's a consideration for something that the government should be doing. That same government that didn't want to fund the building, right? So last thing, because we are way past time, is like, how can people stay in contact with you and or follow your work?
0: Yeah. So I guess me personally, I mean, like, I am on LinkedIn. And if people get on LinkedIn, I share stuff about what we're doing there in the work. I would say for CASA in general, I mean, sign up for our newsletter on our website. Our website is homcasa.org. We send out updates that way. Of course, we're also on Facebook and Instagram. We're pretty active on there. So find us on social media, sign up for our newsletter. But if we would love to talk to anybody who has an inkling to that they want to help in some way. And I love how you brought that up. There are different ways to get involved. And even with the new building, there's also going to be some other volunteer opportunities. Our focus will always be the CASA volunteer role, but there's going to be some other unique opportunities to, you know, help on the clubhouse side. So more to come about that. But yeah, just get signed up and we'd love to get to know you.
1: All right. So I've been your host, Ivania Woods, talking to Kelly Hill, the executive director of Heart of Missouri CASA. 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

0: Dijon is the R&B artist of the moment. He was Pitchfork Magazine's Artist of the Year last year and performed at Coachella this year and did very well. That was Kind of Love from 2025's Baby disc. Speaking of Coachella, we also heard from Frank Ocean in that set earlier in that set. Ocean has, by consensus, one of the great Coachella sets ever. He put down 4 or 5 years ago, and he actually took 3 or 4 years off after it. We heard White Ferrari from Ocean's 2016 Blonde album, which I think was the album he was performing behind at Coachella. Let's start at the beginning. We started with This Is Not America. This is not America. This is not America. It's not America. Late David Bowie and the Pat Metheny Group. That song's almost 40 years old. From the Falcon and Snowman soundtrack. Ambrose Akinmusari, there you go, I got the name, with Mary Holverson, with Soundcheck, a single that he just put out. Akinmusari is, he played with Steve Coleman, I believe he was in town with Steve Coleman, the Five Elements band, but not in the recent past. Coleman's been in and out of town several times. Also heard from Joshua Dehan, who's a spoken word artist, lives in the Netherlands, Choose Yourself. I really can't get past the title of his newest disc, which just came out a couple weeks ago. I know you're hurting. Everybody is hurting. Everybody's trying. You've got to try. You heard another brand new single from Akinmusari with from his Honey from a Winter Stone EP, a track called Owl. Sam Gendel and Sam Wilkes, along with Chris Fishman. Fishman on keyboards. Gendel is a saxophonist, and Wilkes is a bass player. We heard Dome from their collaboration, Unrelated. There are, I think there's about 5 people in that little enclave out of L.A., younger guys, and they really just kill it. A lot like related in a weird way to Kamasi Washington, Thundercat, and those guys, who are another separate squad of players in L.A. that are doing a real post-bop thing, but the Wilkes and Gendel and why do I keep forgetting his name? Chris Freese. Anyway, they are a little more angular in their approach to what the hell? Oh, okay. It's McGee, also in that set. He's from New Jersey. He's kind of a guitar hero at the moment. It's kind of hard to figure. I like his vocals. I just like the pace of his music. Brick is the track we heard from 2018's Fool album. Chet Baker with Haunted Heart. That's actually a brand new thing that just got released, a whole album's worth of Baker recordings was uncovered recently. They were made in 1959, and Haunted Heart is the title track to that compilation, which came out just a few months ago. Harrison Bortz is from San Diego. He's a multi-instrumentalist and producer. He's a young guy. He's only 23. You can't choose who you love, but you can choose what you eat for breakfast is the name of the album that we heard. That's actually just came out last year, that album. And we heard The White Lines. And Wilkes, Dylan Day, Thomas Gill, Chris Fishman. Jeez, why did I... another track, this one from Fishman's Lio album. Again, last year, I Want to Be Loved. And as I mentioned, Dijon. So, all that. And you're listening to Jazz plus Blues equals Soul on KOPN Columbia. I'll be with you for another hour or so. And then Ziggy takes over with Blue Plate Special, you know. You know, I want to get serious here. We just wrapped up our spring fun drive here at KOPN. I wanted to send out a heartfelt thank you to everyone who pledged their support. 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I'm also deeply grateful for the many individuals, organizations, and local businesses that have supported KOPN over the years. Your commitment has helped build something truly special. It's independent media that informs and connects and reflects on our community. And the station exists because of you. Thank you for being a part of it. I'll be back with more music right after this message.
1: I'm astrologer Devika Thomas with an Earth Sky Conversation update for the week of May 4th. The planet Mercury has moved out of the fiery sign of Aries into the grounded, peace-loving sign of Taurus. In Taurus, Mercury tunes the senses toward greater simplicity and calm. It's a good idea to run decisions by your gut and pay attention to your instincts. That could seem challenging, especially the first part of the week as Mars and Jupiter form a tense aspect. Edgy, disruptive information could come to light. You could notice friction between an urge to move forward and faith in the power of personal healing. You may need to defend your right to take time for yourself and attend to your inner needs. It could take courage to let feelings arise rather than masking fear with anger or bravado. Attention to the grounding influence of Taurian attributes such as beauty, peace, time in nature, and with animals could be key. All week, opportunity builds to value how a more simplified natural way of being contributes to expanded wellness and optimism. As the moon reaches its third quarter phase on Saturday, you may notice what no longer feels useful and begin to let it go. This is Devika Thomas with this Earth Sky Conversation update on KOPN 89.5.
0: FM or community radios. Here's Charlie Mingus on KOPN. That's not me. That was at the end of. While I'm handing out thank yous. I want to thank Devika Thomas for putting together what's really an informed take on astrology every week. Appreciate that. A couple of announcements, and we'll get back to the music on Thursday, May 7th. Linda Himmelgarn's guest on Food Sleuth will be Dr. Megan Davis, who's an associate professor of environmental health and engineering at Johns Hopkins University Center for the Livable Future. Dr. Davis will discuss the concept of One Health through the lens of bird flu. She'll provide an update on the prevalence and spread of bird flu to dairy cows and other animals, challenges related to vaccinations, and the risks of raw milk. It's coming up on Food Sleuth Thursday at 5 on Community Radio, streaming on the web at kopn.org. You know, May is National Historic Preservation Month, and Como Preservation is celebrating their fourth anniversary with a cake and cocktails event on Tuesday, May 19th. Starting at 5:30, you can enjoy cake and light bites and music by the Missouri Symphony. Connect with fellow historic preservation lovers and admire the architecture contest awardee artwork. So it's like architectures. You see what they did there? Then put your knowledge to the test during brick and mortar trivia. That sounds fun. Come for the cake, stay for the trivia. Tickets and more information can be found at comopreservation.org. That's Thursday, May 19th at 7. It doesn't say where, though. I'm guessing the Missouri Theater if the symphony's playing. Anyway, the Jefferson, once again, that's comopreservation.org. I'm sure all the details are there. The Jefferson City Community Symphonic Band invites you to our 2026 Memorial Day concert. That's on May 25th at 2 p.m. in the Capitol Rotunda. That's at 201 West Capitol Drive. It's hard to miss. This performance honors first responders, all of who have served in the U.S. military. And especially those who gave their lives for our freedom. Enjoy patriotic music, marches, engaging symphonic band selections. This concert is free and open to all. For more information, visit them on Facebook or contact the band secretary at latj268533@gmail.com. They hope to see you there. All right, back to some music here. I wanted to introduce this next track. Galt McDermott, the first track we'll hear. He's not alive anymore, but he was a Grammy winner, a composer. He's probably best known for writing the music to Hair, the musical. But his orchestral work it's like jazz and soul, and like it's got that theatrical kind of dynamic to it too, and I like it. His grooves, especially takes like Coffee Cold, which is his big hit. They're heavily sampled in hip hop, and so he's kind of an outstanding black musician among black musicians. It's Adrian Young, who I'm going to play second, and the reason I'm playing these tracks together is Young has a new album out called Young, Y-O-U-N-G-E, and he has a track on it called Galt, which is obviously a reference to Galt McDermott. Young is like he's self-taught. He plays everything. He's an arranger. He teaches in Southern California. I believe he teaches at USC. He had this thing, Black Dynamite, which was an imaginary soundtrack, and that kind of kicked off his career. But he's revived art. You know, he's taken artists like the Shylights and taken them in the studio and just really updated their sound and just in a really loving way. And he's also composed like I guess I don't know what you'd call them really. Would you call them oratorio, you know, kind of like jazz oratorio type things? I don't know. But Something About Mary is one. Something About April. And there's several volumes of that out. So it's nice. He gets people together. He celebrates black history, culture, treats it with the respect it deserves. And he treats it a lot like classical music. I think that's why the Galt-McDermott connection is... You know, McDermott kind of brings in almost classical sensibility, theatrical sensibility to his work, too. So, I've said enough. Here is from Galt McDermott's turn-of-the-century album, Up From the Basement, ripped open by Music Explosion, followed by Galt, which is from Adrian Young's new album, which I said is called Young. Wow, that was a long introduction, wasn't it? Yeah. No, not that one. No, that's the next one. These MP3s are stuck.

0: Dusty Fletcher standing on the corner the other day talking to some guy named Richard.
1: Open the door, Richard!
0: Hey, Richard, open the door. Old Dusty sure was booted with liquid.
2: What did you say?
0: He was obnoxicated.
2: What did you say?
0: He was inebriated.
2: What did you say?
0: Well, he was just playing drunk.
2: Well, all right then.
0: Dusty sure was salty. The bartender's trying to make him buy a drink. Old Dusty told him, said, ain't no need to be buying no drinks when everybody else is buying them. I'm gonna drink to everybody else's health till I ruin my own.
1: Open the door, Richard!
0: Well, he don't know who he's throwing out of his joint. I go back in his joint and bust it down to the ground.
1: Open the door, Richard!

friendships are a living entity, that they do need time and attention, and they certainly should not be taken for granted. These days, those who are closest to me know absolutely what I think and believe. Problems are usually dealt with as soon as possible as they come up. Forgiveness is given on both sides in generous scoops of affection. I'm really happy to be able to say that there is nobody in my life now where something is unspoken, where something could rot and destroy us. My friends are the greatest gift in my life.

what does redemption mean to you? Just, this is not an easy question. I don't know what redemption means. It is, I think it's different for every person. To me, though, it is, it's not guaranteed. If you've hurt somebody or you've let somebody down, you can only be redeemed at their decision. It's their choice whether you're forgiven, whether you're redeemed or not. It can only be, I think, attained through real hard and really, like, genuinely meant sorry for your actions and a genuinely meant plea for forgiveness. But it's truly up to that other person whether they forgive you or not, whether you are redeemed or not. And you can't force it. Just because you want someone to forgive you, or you want to be seen in that, not even exalted, but in the way you were seen before in that person's eyes, it doesn't mean that they have to, or that they will.

Boz Scaggs with the song that he wrote with Muscle Shoals keyboard player Barry Beckett when he was recording the Boz Scaggs album at Muscle Shoals. One of the great albums to ever come out of a studio that produced dozens of great albums. It was 1969's Boz Scaggs album. It had Loan Me a Dime on it and a bunch of other stuff, Duane Allman. But I'm kind of fascinated by Wayne Perkins, the guitarist lately, the late guitarist, and he's on that track as well. The Coup, before that, speaking of brilliant, God, Boots Riley can do it all, can he? Wear Clean Draws. There's a bunch of advice he gives to his daughter from his Party Music album. Joshua Dehan's I Know You're Hurting. Everyone's Hurting, Everyone's Trying, You've Got to Try is actually his debut, although he's been at it a while as a poet. The track we heard featured Amanda Bergman on vocals. It was called What is Redemption? Remy Wolf is another one of my favorite artists. She's from Palo Alto, but lives in L.A. now. Her Juno album came out in, I don't know, 2020, something like that. Maybe before COVID, I think. And Grumpy Old Men was one of her first big singles. Love me some Remy Wolf. She got that soulful pop thing going. Brittany Howard from the Honey Don't soundtrack with the Animals, We Gotta Get Out of This Place. Jamie Lawson, Pale Pale Moon from the Sinner soundtrack. And Vinnie Riley is the Dorede column. And we heard Otis from the album called Vinnie Riley, which is kind of a comeback for the Dorede gang. Janelle Monae is another one of my favorites, like Remy Wolf. She's got a playful take on pop and soul. Only Have Eyes 42 from her Age of Pleasure album, which came out around the same time as Wolf's Juno, about 5 or 6 years ago. North Mississippi All-Stars Peaches from around the same time, Up and Rolling, came out in 2019. Into Your Eyes was the Toronto-based jazz trio Bad Bad Not Good, with Charlotte Day Wilson on vocals. We heard Adrian Young from his new album called Young, with a tribute to Galt McDermott called Galt, and then Galt McDermott himself, ripped open by Metal Explosions from 2001's Up From the Basement album. 9:46, and you've been listening to Jazz Plus Blues Equals Soul on KOPN Columbia. Coming up at 10, Zeggy will be here with the Blue Plate Special. And on Thursday, May 7th, Melinda Himmelgarn's guest on Food Sleuth will be Dr. Megan Davis, Associate Professor of Environmental Health and Engineering at Johns Hopkins University's Center for a Livable Future. Dr. Davis will discuss the concept of One Health through the lens of bird flu. She'll provide an update on the prevalence and spread of bird flu to dairy cows and other animals, challenges related to vaccinations, and the risks of raw milk. That's Food Sleuth Thursday at 5 on Community Radio, 89.5 FM. Going to close out with a quartet of tracks. We'll start with, speaking of Bad, Bad, Not Good, here they are, backing up Washington, D.C.'s Baby Rose on KOPN.

I'm astrologer Devika Thomas with an Earth Sky Conversation update for the week of May 4th. The planet Mercury has moved out of the fiery sign of Aries into the grounded, peace-loving sign of Taurus. In Taurus, Mercury tunes the senses toward greater simplicity and calm. It's a good idea to run decisions by your gut and pay attention to your instincts. That could seem challenging, especially the first part of the week as Mars and Jupiter form a tense aspect. Edgy, disruptive information could come to light. You could notice friction between an urge to move forward and faith in the power of personal healing. You may need to defend your right to take time for yourself and attend to your inner needs. It could take courage to let feelings arise rather than masking fear with anger or bravado. Attention to the grounding influence of Taurian attributes such as beauty, peace, time in nature, and with animals could be key. All week, opportunity builds to value how a more simplified natural way of being contributes to expanded wellness and optimism. As the moon reaches its third quarter phase on Saturday, you may notice what no longer feels useful and begin to let it go. This is Devika Thomas with this Earth Sky Conversation update on KOPN 89.5.

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The show is the Blue Plate Special. I'm Zeggy, serving it up this evening, hoping to bring you something that you can enjoy, tap your toes to, maybe something old, something new, whatever. It helps to help get rid of the blues that might be plaguing you today. 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It makes you a member when you join up. And thank you again. In the background, we have the great Joe Williams singing along with the Count Basie Orchestra. Every day I have the blues. And I will get the playlist open and running here where you can check it out at kopn.org. I'd like to remind my listeners, the program may include adult themes and language, and you are encouraged to use your discretion in listening. Thank you. The time is 10:04. Stick around for a couple of hours of great music we hope will suit your fancy.

Well, I would like to jump in here and let you know what we've been listening to. Currently, keeping us in tune here. Oh, with the world of bassmen. This is Mark Egan with Bombay Away off of a really super nice CD I was gifted called Covering All the Bassists. And just ahead of this, we heard from Nona Hendricks and Billy Vera with It's Your Thing, Do What You Wanna Do. And, It's Your Thing. Alabama Shakes just ahead of It's Your Thing with Hang Loose. David Bowie with Fame off of his Changes One album way back from 1976. The Pipe Circus preceded David Bowie with Shake That Monkey. And we had King Crimson with Prozac Blues. Close to the top of the hour. A few little glitches going on, but we're working through them, I hope. And if we don't, we don't. Just ahead of King Crimson, we heard a couple from Joe Williams, one from that very nice album that was gifted to me featuring Joe Williams, and we heard Prelude to a Kiss, and of course we started things off as we typically do here on the Blue Plate Special with Joe Williams singing along with the Count Basie Orchestra every day. Oh, I have the blues. So I do hope you don't. And if you do, I hope we can help you. We're going to be bringing a lot more nice, hot music your way. And I hope you had an opportunity to let your friends and family know about the Blue Plate Special. And maybe even brought them along to join in with your pleasure here on KOPN 89.5 FM and KOPN.org, where we have the Blue Plate Special served up every Monday from 10 to midnight. Okay, y'all. I'm gonna stop jabbering and let the music play out, and we'll get back to more great tunes. Oh, my VPN is just annoying me tonight. All right, talk to y'all in a short while. Stick around. Hope you can find something you enjoy after midnight. There is Call from the Grave if you are into headbanging metal music until 2 a.m.

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Look ahead, the crowd is jumping. 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

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And you are listening to the Blue Plate Special here on 89.5 FM. Or perhaps you're joining me via the World Wide Web at kopn.org. Currently in the background from The Bad Plus, which I will get into the playlist, we're hearing Deep Water Sharks. Just a little bit of information I'd like to share with you. May is National Historic Preservation Month, and Como Preservation is celebrating their fourth anniversary with cake and cocktails on Tuesday, May 19th. 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Well, just ahead of this, from The Bad Plus, we heard from Technotronic, Pump Up the Volume, or Pump Up the Jam, from James Brown. And the Famous Flames, we heard There Was a Time. Michael Jackson, exactly the Jackson 5 with Blame It on the Boogie. Doichi with What It Is. Preceded the Jackson 5. That featured Kodiak Black as well. James Brown again with Papa's Got a Brand New Bag and My Thang just ahead of that. That's about where we started because, you know, yesterday was the king of rhythm and blues and soul's birthday. Even though he's gone now, James was born on the 3rd of May. I believe it might have been 1929. I don't quote me on that. But

0: see, what do we have next for you? Oh, we got a little spring music. Okay, enjoy, y'all.
1: Good old Wichita.
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0: maybe those swirly feelers could write in the sand so I could write some trilobite experience poetry.
1: Dear diary, very productive day today. Went swimming, ate some plankton, looked for trilobite.
0: The female of the species, you know, trilobetty. And metaphorically, you could put little pink sweaters on them to identify for marketing purposes, so that when we're selling little trilobites and little trilobettys as you leave this theater or exit the record store, that you know you have an official Coyote Poet of the Universe trilobetty doll.
2: That never came through.
3: Sounds like a bad idea.
0: I just was told that that marketing ploy didn't go through. So,
3: are we still recording?
0: Let's just sing the song.
3: Okay.
0: I want to be a trilobite. Swim all day and sleep all night. Don't have to worry about what's

0: 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Little swirly feelers on the side.
1: I always wondered what they called those things.
0: Could have been underwater vegetarians. Yeah. Trilobite poetry. You know, maybe if they could hold a pen with those swirly feelers, you know, right in the sand for all the good that would do. You know, they were, that's why they, you know, they became fossils. They weren't entirely bright.

So unforgettable, more than incredible, more than a metaphor, more than you're ready for, more intellectual, more than electrical, glowing like Edison. I'm more than ahead of them, I'm over the head of them, more than a spectacle. I could do more than a weapon could, cause I'm loaded but deadly. Yeah, I'm undeniable, I'm unbelievable, I'm undefeatable, I'm pretty powerful, I'm so high, I'm unreachable. I'm not impeachable, I promise. They never forgive me like Obama. They never forgive me like Alzheimer's. In memory lane, they all drivers. The bigger Lil Wayne, all timer. And I'd rather you forget me than remember me wrong. Cool as Nat King Cole.

Well, much as I hate to admit it and acknowledge and admit to you, my listeners, we are 23 short minutes away from closing the kitchen here at the Blue Plate Special on 89.5 FM and KOPN.org. And I hope that you will consider staying with me till the very end. Woo! You know, I hate to bring a downer to the show, but I was a little annoyed this evening because, you know, I'm a huge NBA fan, and here we are at NBA Finals, and once again this year, the NBA league officials have decided to make it next to impossible to watch or even listen to the games unless you subscribe to 3 or 4 different... Anyhow, I'll let it go. I can watch it tomorrow on the one I did pay for. In the background, Pyramids from Will Calhoun, featuring Pharoah Sanders. Alicia Keys just ahead of them with Nat King Cole. Tower Power with I Still Be Digging on James Brown. Woo! And Tower Power with... Oh no, that was Tower Power. I'm sorry. The Soul Rebels with Night People. Lord have mercy. Persephone's Bees just ahead of... Oh no, no, no, no, no. Coyote Poets of the Universe with the Trilobite Song was just ahead of Night People. And Persephone's Bees with On the Earth preceded the Trilobite Song. Robert Palmer, Get Outside. If you ain't been outside lately, then your allergies must not be bothering you. Oh, it's all good. No, it's gardening season, y'all. Get on out there. And it's also getting on kayaking season and just all around outside. Good to be outside season. So get outside. We had the Insane Clown Posse just ahead of Robert Palmer with Pass It to the Sky. And Hayes Carl with Worry Be Gone is about where we started things off, y'all. So I do so hope you can stay with me for another 20 minutes or so. After which, if you like headbanging metal music, stick around until 2 a.m. for Call from the Grave. I'm going to bring you just another little nice mix. I think I've been starving you so long. My food set's a little too long. And it's kind of a downer set. Not really, but, you know, I've been down so long. This is also the anniversary week of the Ohio State slayings of innocent students protesting the war. History repeats itself. Maybe I'll throw that Britney tune in. Okay. All right, y'all. Stick around. We've got more great music for another 19 minutes. And we'll start off with some Black Keys. Soon as this nice little Will Calhoun Pyramids tune is over. If you've never been to the Pyramids, you ought to go.

I do need to just break in here for just a quick little moment to let you know some important information. I'll get back to him. Have you heard every year thousands of dogs die of heat exhaustion when left chained, penned, or alone in the backyard? Unchained Melody's Dog Rescue works to bring these dogs into the home and family through education, training, and vet care, as well as rescue, rehabilitation, and rehoming. More information can be found at unchangedmelodies.org. And I also would like to let you know, oh my gosh, where did it go? It's right here. I'll just turn this back.

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This is Call from the Grave.

You are listening to Call from the Grave. I am your host, Wayne Danger, bringing you 2 hours of heavy metal and black metal and other such things every week, deep into the nighttime hours. Keeping us company in the background today, we've got Crypt Mage off of the release Voracious Divinities from Infinite Twilight. This is the second track, the last track, called Scrying into the Sacred Mirror of Blackest Glass. Pretty cool. Starting us off on the metal front of this week's episode, we've got Acero Letal from Chile. They just released a single called Invocando al Ancestro, where they bring together 5 Argentinian heavy metal bands, interestingly enough, into one track, taking melodies and bits and pieces of songs from their discography. Bands such as El Dragon, Letal, Retro Satan, Riff, and V8. Are all referenced in this track here from Acero Letal. So please enjoy Invocando al Ancestro on Call from the Grave.

You are still listening to Call from the Grave. I am your host, Wayne Danger. I've got a little over an hour and 40 minutes of heavy metal and black metal and other such things left here for you tonight. We just heard from Firmament from Germany playing some atmospheric black metal with a little bit of ambient in there as well. That was off of the new album, the third album, called Reveries of a Forgotten Spirit, and it was the second track off of that, I believe, called Through the Enchanted Woods. Pretty cool stuff there. I enjoyed the little ambient bits of that and the synth atmospheric vibes throughout. Before that, we had Evil, E-V-E-A-L-E. That track was called The Final Quest off of their new album, Enter the Woodland Realm, the first full-length album from that little project from the UK and the US, one of those across-the-pond collaborations. Some pretty cool nature-themed black metal there. And then before that, we had Acero Letal from Chile with their new single, Invocando al Ancestro, bringing together five Argentinian heavy metal bands into one track. Very cool stuff there. Liked that a lot. Coming up next here for you on Call from the Grave, I've got a little bit more German metal. This time it's heavy metal from Iron Cobra. Fantastic band that has released two albums to date, way back in 2012 and 2015, and they have a new album coming out on June 19th on Dying Victims Productions. Their first album in 11 years called Eternal Dagger. They've got two tracks out so far, one called Trembling Dungeons, which opens up the album, and we heard a couple weeks ago, and then we've got the seventh track now as well. So please enjoy Iron Cobra with Unchained and Untamed on Call from the Grave.

0: You are still listening to Call from the Grave. I am your host, Wayne Danger. I've got about a little bit under an hour and a half left here for you of heavy metal and black metal and other such things. We just heard from Iron Firmament. We had Firmament at the end of the last block there. We had Iron Cobra to start off this block, so we finished it off with Iron Firmament. Might as well. Iron Firmament is from Washington in the U.S. They just released their third full-length album called In the Land of Pre-Human Kings, and we heard the fourth track from that, Atlantis in Permafrost. That band features half of Runeblade, which we've played here before on the show, the other half of Runeblade being Simon from Ebony Pendant, who just played a very cool looking show a couple weeks ago. Saw some live footage from that, looked very, very good. Before Iron Firmament there, we had Bewitched from Sweden, a band that we have played many, many times over the years, has just released their first album in 20 years, their first album since 2006. It's called Diabolical Death Mass, and we heard a track off of that called The Witch Spell. Before that was Iron Cobra from Germany with Unchained and Untamed off of their upcoming third full-length album, Eternal Dagger, due out on June 19th. Coming up next here for you on Call from the Grave, it is time for this week's edition of Sorceress Verse, as our lore keeper H.H. Crom brings us another reading of Sword and Sorcery. Please enjoy Sorceress Verse on Call from the Grave.
1: Hail, warriors, and welcome to another edition of Sorceress Verse. This week we'll be reading from Almeric, Robert E. Howard's Sword and Planet Epic. Thank you to one of our weekly listeners for the suggestion. I was living the life of the most primitive savage. I had neither companionship, books, clothing, nor any of the things which go to make up civilization. According to the cultured viewpoint, I should have been most miserable. I was not. I reveled in my existence. My being grew and expanded. I tell you, the natural life of mankind is a grim battle for existence against the forces of nature, and any other form of life is artificial and without realistic meaning. My life was not empty. It was crowded with adventures calling on every ounce of intelligence and physical power. When I swung down from my chosen ire at dawn, I knew that I would see the sunset only through my personal craft and strength and speed. I came to read the meaning of every waving grass tuft, each masking bush, each towering boulder. On every hand lurked death in a thousand forms. My vigilance could not be relaxed even in sleep. When I closed my eyes at night, it was with no assurance that I would open them at dawn. I was fully alive. That phrase has more meaning than appears on the surface. The average civilized man is never fully alive. He is burdened with masses of atrophied tissue and useless matter. Life flickers feebly in him. His senses are dull and torpid. In developing his intellect, he has sacrificed far more than he realizes. I realized that I too had been partly dead on my native planet, but now I was alive in every sense of the word. I tingled and burned and stung with life to the fingertips and the ends of my toes. Every sinew, vein, and springy bone was vibrant with the dynamic flood of singing, pulsing, humming life. My time was too much occupied with food getting and preserving my skin to allow the developing of the morbid and intricate complexes and inhibitions which torment the civilized individual. To those highly complex persons who would complain that the psychology of such a life is oversimple, I can but reply that my life at that time, violent and continual action and the necessity of action, crowded out most of the gropings and soul searchings common to those whose safety and daily meals are assured them by the toil of others. My life was primitively simple. I dwelt altogether in the present. My life on Earth already seemed like a dream, dim and far away. Thank you all. Until next time.
0: Thank you once again to our inimitable lorekeeper, H.H. Crom, for yet another fantastic reading of Sword and Sorcery. Back to the metal, we've got everybody's favorite revolutionary Irish band. It's Bogside Sniper Squadron. They have released their debut full-length album, their first release since their demo back in 2023, their debut demo, and it lives up to the expectations set by that phenomenal demo. Please enjoy Recourse in Blood by Bogside Sniper Squadron on Call from the Grave.

You are still listening to Call from the Grave. I am your host, Wayne Danger. I've got just over an hour of heavy metal and black metal and other such things left here for you tonight. We just heard from Italian Merciful Fate. That was Demon Spell with Hexes and Horrors off of their new album, their debut album called Blessed Be the Dark. Before that, we had Bogside Sniper Squadron featuring Francis from Devil Master and Cape of Bats and other projects, doing some Thin Lizzy meets like weird melodic death metal stuff, but is very also very Irish. That was the track Recourse in Blood off of the debut full-length album self-titled by Bogside Sniper Squadron that just came out. Coming up next year for you on Call from the Grave is a band that I had not been particularly familiar with before I saw some folks posting about this album being released. The album is called The Hvarka Squad, something like that. That could be a mistranslation. But the album title and all the song titles are in the Cyrillic alphabet, so that's a little beyond me as for like trying to pronounce that or anything like that. So we got the translations in there. We're going to be hearing the fourth track off of that from Hajduk. The album was called The Hvarka Squad, and the track that we will be playing is Smoke to God. So please enjoy the new release from Hajduk on Call from the Grave.

0: finishing us off on this hour of Call from the Grave. That was Killing Frost from Finland, a newer project formed by members of Foreseen and Violent Spirit, a couple of crossover metal punk band type bands from Finland. That's really cool stuff there. I enjoyed that little Killing Frost track there a lot. That was off of their 2023 self-titled EP, and it was the third track, called Wilkman's War 2. Before that, we had Hajduk from Bulgaria off of their debut full-length album that is called The Havarka Squad. That was the fourth track, Smoke to God. Some fantastic black metal there. And that's going to do it for this hour of Call from the Grave. 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

Stay tuned and don't go anywhere because you're about to hear another hour of Heavy Metal and Black Metal Crystal Logic with me, Wayne Danger, on Columbia's Open Mic 89.5 KOPN FM. This is Call from the Grave. Welcome back to Hour 2 of Call from the Grave. I am your host, Wayne Danger, and I've got just a little bit more heavy metal and black metal and other such things left here for you tonight. We've still got some dark ambient in the background from Crypt Mage off of the release of Voracious Divinities from Infinite Twilight. It's the second track off of that. We finished off the last hour with some crossover, hardcore, crusty stuff from Finland's Killing Frost and a little bit of black metal from Bulgaria's Hajduk off of their new album. And we're jumping back in with some new black metal from Finland called Strunkin, Strunkiin, which means Stormborn, I believe, in whatever language in Elder Scrolls. And we're going to be listening to something off of the new album. They released two new albums in February. One is a rewriting, reimagining of their debut album from 2020, and the other is called Kingdom of Frost. That is completely new material, and that's what we will be pulling from today. So please enjoy Mount Anthor by Strunkin on Call from the Grave.

You are still listening to Call from the Grave. I am your host, Wayne Danger, and you just heard from Mind Eraser. That was a band formed almost entirely of people that would later go on to be in Magic Circle, the heavy doom band. That was off of the 2006 album Glacial Rain and featured Justin DeTore on vocals instead of drums and Brendan Radigan on drums instead of vocals. Chris Corey, of course, stayed on guitar for that one. Very, very cool stuff from Mind Eraser there. Before that, we had Argus from Pennsylvania, some epic heavy doom metal that was off of their 2011 album that turns 15 years old this year called Boldly Stride the Doomed. That actually was released on May 3rd, 2011, so right at the 15-year mark. That's pretty crazy. Great album there, enjoyed that a lot. And then before that, we had Strunkin from Finland off of the new album Kingdom of Frost. That was the third track, Mount Anthor. Some pretty cool atmospheric black metal there. And coming up next here for you on Call from the Grave, I've got a solid 20 plus minutes of heavy metal that is all in Spanish. We're starting that little block off there with Hermética from Argentina. That is the band of Ricardo Iorio, who was formerly in V8 until they broke up in 1987. And this is the continuation of his career after that. Off of the 1994 album called Víctimas del Vaciamiento, this is the sixth track, Buscando Razón, by Hermética, on Call from the Grave.

You are still listening to Call from the Grave. I am your host, Wayne Danger. I've got just a little bit less than 30 minutes of heavy metal and black metal and other such things left here for you. Just for you. Nobody else. Tonight. We just heard from Leize from Spain. That was off of their first album from 1988 called Devorando las Calles, and it was the sixth track off of that called Muros. Before that, we had the legendary Ángeles del Infierno, originally from Spain. That was off of the 1984 debut album Pacto con el Diablo, and it was the fourth track Esclavos de la Noche. Before that, we had Hermética from Argentina with Buscando Razón, the sixth track off of their third album from 94 called Víctimas del Vaciamiento. Coming up next here for you on Call from the Grave is Luzbel, L-U-Z-B-E-L, from Mexico off of their first EP from 1985 called Metal Caído del Cielo. It's the first track. Please enjoy Luzbel with El Ángel de la Lujuria on Call from the Grave.

You are still listening to Call from the Grave. I am your host, Wayne Danger. I've got just a little bit more heavy metal left here for you tonight. We just heard from ADN from Spain. That was the seventh track off of their self-titled album from 1988. That track was called Miedo Me Da. And then before that, we had from Mexico, it was Luzbel off of their first EP from 1985 called Metal Caído del Cielo. That was the first track, El Ángel de la Lujuria. Coming up next here for you on Call from the Grave, I'm going to do a little block to finish us off of Riot V tracks. Riot V being the most recent incarnation of Riot after the death of founding member and cornerstone riff writer Mark Reale back in 2012. They had Todd Michael Hall join them on vocals and rearranged a little bit of the lineup outside of that. But then ever since then, Todd Michael Hall has been the vocalist for like 12 years, I think now. As of this point, that's the end of it. He's stepped away from Riot to spend more time with his family, you know, that kind of thing. Always good to see a guy, you know, putting family first, but sad to see him leave Riot because he really embodied every era of Riot vocalist so well. Anytime he performed, I had the pleasure of seeing Riot V 3 or 4 times in the last 5 years, twice in 1 year. The first time I saw them after I was first introduced to Riot, way back in, I think, 2021. And yeah, Todd Michael Hall has been the voice of Riot for me for quite a long time now, and sad to see him go. So we're going to honor some of the great material that he put out with Riot as Riot V from the 3 albums that they released together. We're going in reverse order. Most recently was Mean Streets. Before that was Armor of Light. And then before that was Unleash the Fire. So from 2024, this is Riot V off of Mean Streets. This is High Noon on Call from the Grave.

0: Am I on? Okay, I'm narrating. This is the lead guitar harmony. Put your hands together.
1: Finishing us off on this week's episode of Call from the Grave, that was the legendary Mark Reale, guitarist and founding member of Riot, at the end of the track Until We Meet Again, the final track off of Riot V's debut album after Mark Reale's death from 2014. Fantastic ballad honoring his legacy there. Before that was Angel's Thunder, Devil's Reign, the fourth track off of Armor of Light from either 2015 or 2016, I believe. And then before that was off of Mean Streets from 2024. That was the fourth track, High Noon. Fantastic material there from Todd McElhall. His voice will be sorely missed on the stage and in the studio for Riot V going forward. That's going to do it for this week's episode of Call from the Grave. 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They need it real bad right now. And you can email me at waynedanger@kopn.org or send me a DM on Instagram at wayne_danger. I'll catch you next week for two more hours of heavy metal and black metal and other such things on Call from the Grave.
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0: You are listening to Late Night Storytime here on KOPN Columbia. I apologize for the break in our stories last week. It was our spring pledge drive, of which we got two-thirds of the way to our goal. 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
1: The Lord of the Rings by J.R.R. Tolkien. 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With Ian Holm, Michael Horden, Robert Stevens, John LeMessurier, and William Nye. Episode 13, adapted by Brian Sibley, The Grey Havens.
2: 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Good old Treebeard.
3: Here he comes.
4: Welcome to the Treegarth of Orthanc. But why do you come here?
5: To see how your work goes, my friend. And to thank you for your aid in all that has been achieved.
4: Well, that is fair enough, for to be sure, Ents have played their part.
5: Tell me, what of the task that I set you? How is Saruman? Is he not yet weary of his imprisonment in the Tower of Orthanc? For I don't suppose that he will think you have improved the view from his windows.
4: I thought you would come to that, Gandalf. Weary of Orthanc. Very weary at last, but not so weary of his tower as he was of my voice.
5: Was? What about is? Is he dead?
4: No, not dead, as far as I know, but he is gone.
5: Gone?
4: Yes, he is gone 7 days. I let him go.
5: Huh?
4: There was little left of him when he crawled out, and as for that worm creature of his, he was like a pale shadow.
5: But Treebeard!
4: Now do not tell me, Gandalf, that I promised to keep him safe, for I know it. But things have changed since then, and I kept him until he was safe, safe from doing any more harm.
5: It is as I feared.
4: Gandalf, you should know that above all, I hate the caging of live things, and I will not keep even such creatures as these caged beyond great need. A snake without fangs may crawl where he will.
5: You may be right, but this snake had still one tooth left, I think. He had the poison of his voice, and I guess that he persuaded you, even you, Treebeard, knowing the soft spot in your heart. Well, he's gone. There's no more to be said. But the Tower of Orthanc now goes back to the king, to whom it belongs. Though maybe he will not need it.
6: That will be seen later. But I will give all this valley to the Ents to do with as they will, so long as they keep watch upon Orthanc, and see that none enter it without my leave.
4: It is locked, I made Saruman lock it and give me the keys.
6: Now I thank you once more, and I bid you farewell. May your forest grow again in peace. When this valley is filled, there is room to spare west of the mountains, where once you walked long ago.
4: We thank you. But I am forgetting my manners. Will you stay here and rest a while?
5: No, Treebeard, for we have a long journey yet before us.
4: Maybe there are some that would be pleased to pass through Fangorn Forest and so shorten their road home.
7: The Lord Aragorn returns to Minas Tirith, and most of the rest of our company go with me to Rivendell. But our friend here, Legolas the Elf, may be pleased to accept this invitation.
8: That is so, Master Elrond. Come, Gimli. By Fangorn's leave.

favorite meat. We had some root crops coming aboard which would store very well in any cool dark space, as well as more fresh greens. When all the trades had cleared and the ship restocked, Pip claimed we'd broken even with consumption, basically eating free since Margery. Cookie thought we were down about a kilocred. Either way, it turned out to be a marvelously effective way to feed the crew very well without costing the ship very much at all. The empty container turned out even better. Pip's assessment had been right on the mark. Mr. Maxwell had procured 4 different mushroom varieties, not just one, so the value of almost a full container of mushrooms netted the ship upwards of 200 kilocreds. They even sold the beefalo rugs for another 10. As it stood at the last update, the empty container was again empty. I reviewed the numbers once more and wondered to myself if the crew knew that Pip was almost single-handedly responsible for throwing an extra 220 kilocreds in the profit pool. Not all of that was distributed to share, of course, but it helped. Just then the timer beeped, and I started setting out dinner on the buffet. Any feelings of malaise evaporated in the warmth of the pasta, the wonderful smell of the garlic bread, and the cheerful greetings from the few crew who came to the mess deck for dinner. I could sure do worse. Right near the end of dinner, Pip came in wearing a ship suit that had seen better days. He grabbed some dinner and sat on the mess deck with me. "What did you get into?" I asked. "Wet paint," he said between bites. He held up his hands, showing me black splotches on his hands and under his fingernails. "It'll be dry by morning, though." "How's it look, the flea market?" He slurped a little coffee and said, "Excellent, just perfect. There's a lot of sheep stuff, but also some very nice leathers, goat and sheep, and a good supply of carved wood. I didn't see a lot of stone or metalwork, so the buckles and stones should work well here. The clientele seemed to be pretty upscale, but I guess that's because poor shepherds can't afford the ticket up on the shuttle." "Sounds about like we anticipated." He nodded again and sat back with his coffee in hand. "Cookie's got his stores lined up, and they should be over in the next couple of days. The empty container may stay empty, leaving here. We really can't make much on a container of raw wool. There doesn't seem to be commercial quantities of textiles available." He shrugged. "Sometimes winning involves just getting to the next port." Dinner was about over then, and he helped me clean up the mess deck and galley. I brewed a fresh half-urn of coffee before we headed for the gym. I had a good workout, but it occurred to me that I hadn't seen Sandy since just before the deck exam, and she wasn't on the track. Pip and I had the sauna to ourselves as well. Yep, it sure seemed like a big empty ship that first night in port. I got up when Pip did the next morning and headed for the galley. I didn't need to head out to the flea market yet, but I wanted to go with that first group. Pip and I had put all our goods into a duffel, and all I had to do was sling it onto the grav pallet for transport. It's not like it weighed that much, but it felt, I don't know, posh. Pip and I had an arrangement with the co-op to pool our sales for the purposes of cap, since neither of us had separate trade goods. It seemed like it should be complicated, but really it wasn't. Pip was setting up the omelet station. I made fresh coffee and set some biscuits to baking before Cookie showed up. "Good morning, gentlemen," he said cheerily. "You do my old heart good by coming in and setting up perfectly without being told," he sighed. "We've been a long time since the galley has been such a well-oiled machine." Pip looked askance to me, and I shrugged. "Did you have a nice evening out?" I asked him. "Yes, young Ishmael," he said. "It was lovely. I visited the establishment of one of my countrymen up on level 5. We had grilled lamb and couscous and strong tea and much talk until the early morning stands. I feel tired but refreshed. All went well here?" I nodded. "Oh, yeah. Dinner was easy. No problem." "And today is the official start of your new trading empire." Pip and I laughed. "Well, perhaps," I said. "We're at least going to try to turn a little profit." Pip made me an omelet, and I poured coffee for everybody. It was still a few ticks before the mess deck opened for breakfast, but I settled down with mine, thinking it would be some time before I had another chance to eat. By the time I'd finished, a few others had lined up on Pip's station, so I just took my dishes out to the dishwasher and stacked them there. As I was leaving, Cookie called, "Best of luck!" Pip looked over his shoulder and said, "Keep me posted," and saluted with his spatula. I was still chuckling as I got to the berthing area and started changing into civvies. They were getting kind of not worn exactly. Tired, maybe. My good boots weren't all that good compared to some of the footwear I'd seen in the last 5 months. My jacket was a little more than an outdated windbreaker. My pants were what my mother called good solid trousers. Bleh. I put them on because that's all I had. I had a sudden insight into why people dressed up when they changed into civvies. After months of ship suits, as nice and practical as they were for what we did on a daily basis, putting on civvies ought to be something special.

Got new clothes, I'd have to get rid of these or take the hit on my mass allotment, but I understood why so many people did exactly that. I saw the boy toy belt hanging in the back of the locker then, and with a sudden burst of daring, I stripped out my old, perfectly adequate belt and buckled on the supple leather, with its gold metal and black dragon. I looked at myself in the mirror, and if I were perfectly honest, it looked a tad out of place. It didn't go with the rest of the outfit at all. It did, however, go with me. So I kept it on, scooped up the cargo duffel that Pip and I had packed the night before, slammed my locker, and headed for the cargo lock. I got there just after 0700. There was a crowd gathered already. I walked up to see what they were looking at and burst out laughing. When we first got the grav pallet for Mr. Cotton, I could see why it had been slated for salvage. It was pretty torn up. It would only lift about half its rated capacity. For our purposes, that was fine, since its rated capacity was in kilotons. We only needed to carry a few dozen kilos and style points. The pallet was now painted a matte black, and the top, where it had been heavily scarred by dropped loads and untold cargo calamities, was now covered with a uniform layer of pristine gray skid grid, the same nubbly rubbery matting that they laid down on cargo entries and engineering spaces where good footing was important. Along the skirting on all four sides, someone had stenciled McKendrick Mercantile Cooperative in a gray paint that matched the skid grid. Judging from the gray smudges on Biddy Murphy's cheek, I knew who'd done that. The black told me where Pip had found wet paint the day before. There was already a stack of gear on the pallet, including a basket with the banner and table coverings. I added my duffel to the pile, and we all stood there looking at it for a moment before Roan, the morning booth manager, took the tow handle and slid the pallet out of the lock. I stood there watching them go for a moment. I didn't really know what I felt. This crazy group of people going off on a great adventure that was no more exotic than a yard sale. The gray hairs were having as much fun as the kids. It was made all the more surreal when I thought that what they do in real life, when they're not selling trinkets at flea markets, is sailing a deep space leviathan between the stars. That wasn't exciting because that was just their job. You better hurry, Ishmael. They'll leave you behind. I turned to see the captain standing there beside me, looking at the parade streaming out of her ship and across the orbital's dock. "Aye, sir, by your leave," I said, saluting for what might have been the first time since signing the articles. The captain smiled at me, returned the salute, and said, "Carry on, Mr. Wang, carry on." As I stepped out through the lock, I swear I heard Lois laughing. Thanks for listening to Episode 17 of Quarter Share, a trader's tale from the golden age of the Solar Clipper. Keep listening for a sneak preview of the sequel. The music is from The Lucky Black Cat, a hornpipe in A minor, recorded by James Curran, available on the Internet Archive at www.archive.org. 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

0: are listening to a sneak preview of Half Share, a trader's tale from the golden age of the solar clipper. Written and read by Nathan Lowell. Chapter 1. St. Cloud Orbital, 2352, February 19. It was the best of times, it was the worst of times. A classic good news, bad news scenario, if ever there were one. My name is Ishmael Horatio Wong, but when I was summoned to the captain's cabin, I figured my name was Mud. I thought the good news was that the McKendrick Mercantile Cooperative had gotten off to a tremendous commercial start there in St. Cloud. I thought the bad news was that one of the members of the co-op had been involved in a fight with the local authorities. As one of the ringleaders who got the co-op up and running, I was pretty sure Captain Jargon was going to have something to say to me about it. She did, but it wasn't what I expected. She had a way of doing that to me, and it wasn't the only thing I was mistaken about. Pip, my friend and co-conspirator in starting the co-op, caught up with me just as I was about to knock on the captain's door. "You got summoned, too?" he asked. "Yep. You know what she wants?" He shook his head, and we both took deep breaths. I knocked. "Come," the captain said from the other side of the door. Pip opened the door, and we marched in, trying to not look guilty of whatever it was. We stopped inside the door and braced to what passed for attention on a merchant freighter. Pip did the honors. "Attendants Wong and Carstairs reporting as ordered, sir." It did not bode well. They were all there. Captain Jargon, of course, and Mr. Maxwell, the first mate. I might have expected Mr. Maxwell, but Mr. Kelly, the chief engineer, and Mr. Cotton, the cargo master, were a surprise. All the division heads except Cookie, that specialist first chef, Ralph Al-Maliki, but everybody called him Cookie, who wasn't an officer. And all these officers were looking at Pip and I in a manner I could not quite identify. Something between fresh meat and dead meat. It did not bode well at all. The captain said, "Thank you for coming, gentlemen. We have a situation that we need your help in resolving." Pip and I glanced at each other quickly. We were both trying to figure out which we, the captain, was referring to, and, for that matter, what resolving, either Pip or I, might be capable of doing. "Yes, sir," I said, "we'd be glad to help." I'd no idea what I'd just committed us to, but it wasn't like we, that would be the Pip and me, we, had a lot of choice in the matter. "Mr. Carstairs," the captain said, "I've reports from Mr. Maxwell and Mr. Cotton that you've been using the galley stores accounts to engage in trading in the last two ports." "Yes, sir," Pip said. "Cookie and I have been working on reducing the overhead burden of mess operations on the ship's operating budget." "How's that worked out, Mr. Carstairs?" she asked. "I'm not sure, sir. I haven't seen the final accounting for St. Cloud. At Margery, I think we broke even," Pip answered. "Broke even?" the captain asked. "Yes, sir. I think we took enough in trade to pay for mess ops and still feed the crew in the manner to which they have become accustomed," Pip replied. We prided ourselves on the quality of food on the Lois McKendrick. "You think," the captain prodded him again. "Yes, sir." Pip was sweating a little. I could see the gleam on his temple. "Cookie thinks we actually turned a small profit, but my numbers said we broke even there." "And for the St. Cloud leg?" she probed. "I don't know, sir. I've been tied up with the co-op and haven't seen the latest figures for coffee trading." "I see," she said. And she turned to me. "Mr. Huang, I've heard a report that you actually taken and passed all four divisional half-share rating exams in the 6 months since you've been aboard." I was pretty sure she knew the answer to that, since it was on file in my personnel jacket, so I just played along. "Yes, sir." "And what will you do now that you have those ratings, Mr. Huang?" "I wasn't planning on doing anything in particular, Captain. I was just trying to see if there was a division I might like more than Stewart." "And you were worried that you might be stuck ashore?" she prompted. "Well, not worried so much, sir," I replied. "More like hedging my bets against unfortunate circumstances." "And do you want to leave the Lois?" she asked. "No, sir," I responded, perhaps too vigorously. "I like it here. I have friends here." I shut my mouth and clenched my teeth so I wouldn't blurt out anything more ridiculous like, "Please don't make me leave." Pip and I traded glances again. Neither one of us had a clue where this was all heading. The captain studied us for a few heartbeats. I'm sure it was a smaller number for her than for me, but finally she glanced around the table, and the officers all gave a little nod. Mr. Maxwell swiveled his gaze in Pip's direction. The first mate was a deliberate man. He did everything for a reason. He had a reputation for being so robot-like that some considered that an insult to the warmth and personality of robots. Personally, I liked him and trusted him as much as any person I'd ever known. Mr. Carstairs, you recently passed the cargoman exam and are qualified to take a full-share cargoman berth. The Andrew W. Mellon is docked here at St. Cloud and has posted a cargoman berth for which we are prepared to give you the highest recommendation. Would you care to pursue it? Pip blinked. Sir? I could hear the confusion in his voice. Frankly, I was just as confused as he was, but the theater of the absurd currently playing out in the captain's cabin was getting really interesting. Pip, the Mellon has a cargo opening, the captain translated. If you want it, we'll help you get it. Have I done something wrong, sir? He finally asked. Mr. Maxwell and the captain exchanged a look, and I have no idea what it might have been, but I would recognize it again if I ever saw it. Mr. Maxwell finally said, No, Mr. Carstairs. In fact, you've done very well by the Lois, and we want to do what we can to help you. This is a legitimate opportunity, one of many, and I wanted you to know about it before we offered you another one. Myself, I was having trouble breathing by then. I kept waiting for the shoe to drop about the fight on the flea market, and they kept talking about opportunities. Sir, I'm with Mr. Wong. I like it here. I want to work with Cookie on the stores and see just how much good we can do. The captain asked, So you'd rather work here as a quarter-share steward than transfer to the Mellon and work full-share cargo. Is that what you're saying? Pip shrugged. Well, yes, sir. Sounds silly when you put it like that, but I like what I do here. Mr. Cotton spoke up then. You have amazing, yeah, skills, Mr. Carstairs. But I must tell you what you already know, yeah. We have no openings in cargo for a cargoman at the moment. Pip nodded. Yes, sir, I'm aware of that. You have a good crew. I know they all like it here as much as I do, but I wouldn't be able to do the kinds of trading on the Mellon that I can do here with Cookie. And the co-op is just getting started, too. That's okay, sir. I don't need a cargo slot. There was another weird little pause while the officers all nodded at each other, and then Mr. Kelly turned on me. Mr. Huang, I've been getting reports from the environmental section that you're spending time down there. Yes, sir, I responded promptly. You spent your breaks from galley duty to help them scrape sludge? Just once, sir, but I'd be happy to help them again. And Spec 1 Smith reports that you aided Spec 3 Ardell in swapping out algae matrices for the number 3 scrubber, he asked. Well, yes, sir. She needed a hand, and I was free for a couple stands. It was kind of fun in a slimy, wet, and mucky sort of way. Was that before or after you got your Engerman rating, Mr. Huang? After, sir. Miss Smith reports that you have some odd ideas about sludge, Mr. Huang. Would you care to share one or two of them? Well, sir, I thought perhaps we could use it as a base for compost. Compost, he said. Yes, sir. At Margery, I had an opportunity to visit a mushroom farm with Spec 3 Ardell. They grow all their mushrooms in a slurry made of hydroponic waste and chipped sludge. And you thought we might grow what? He asked. I don't know, sir. I was just interested in the idea. Lettuce, maybe, or fresh spinach. Maybe mushrooms. They don't seem to require much tending. I see. He asked, and did you enjoy working in the environmental section? I considered that for a bit before answering. Yes, sir. Yes, I did. Brillo, or Miss Smith, and Miss Ardell, and Mr. Gartner, too. I've worked with all of them, and I enjoyed it. The weird little pause and nod episode happened again. Finally, the captain said, Okay, gentlemen, here's the problem. Pip, you deserve a chance at cargoman. Your store's trading for St. Cloud gave us a net profit of close to 35% on our store's budget. Not only did you cover the cost of feeding the crew for the last 5 weeks, but you've generated a very respectable surplus. Part of that is because we had a short hop over here from Margery. Part is just plain shrewd horse trading. You do us proud, Pip, and I'm grateful. The problem is I don't have a cargo slot to offer you. And there's another little problem we have to deal with. Spec 3 Avery. I'm sorry about that, sir, I started. I don't know what happened at the co-op. I don't care about that, she said, waving a hand as if to shoo away a pesky fly. He's always been a hothead. More to the point, the tanker Audrey Moore has just hired him to work in their environmental section, so we're short-handed. I didn't know that, sir. I knew he wanted to get onto a tanker, though. He mentioned it. Personally, I hope he enjoys it, the captain said. But that leaves us with a problem, and here's the solution that we want you gentlemen to help us with. Mr. Wong, Mr. Kelly said, I'm prepared to offer you an engine slot in environmental. Miss Smith has been consulted and is most enthusiastic. Are you interested? Yes, sir, but what about the galley? Mr. Maxwell answered that with, We have several quarter shares available to us here. Mr. Kelly continued, We know you don't have the knowledge that Avery takes away, but the section crew down there can't say enough good things about you, and they want you, if you want to go. I looked at Pip then because I felt bad I was getting promoted when he actually outrated me, and he'd been a quarter share for almost two full Standards while I'd barely been aboard 6 months. The captain interrupted my considerations by saying, We have another job in mind for Mr. Carstairs. We both looked back at her. Mr. Maxwell swiveled his gaze in Pip's direction. Mr. Carstairs, your work in galley stores has contributed greatly to the welfare of the ship. While we cannot offer you a cargoman position in the cargo division, we can, however, offer you a raise in your current position. We need you to stay in the galley and help Cookie break in a new attendant, but we're prepared to raise your salary to scale for cargoman, along with a full share and mass quota with the proviso that you continue basically doing what you've been doing since Gugara. My brain vapor-locked at that point, but Pip, ever the wheeler-dealer, asked, So just so I understand it, I'm going to stay attendant rank on the books, but you're going to pay me as cargoman. Give me a full share and the cargoman mass allotment? Mr. Maxwell smiled. Yes, Mr. Costes, that is the crux of it. And I said, Just so I understand, Gregor's gone, and you want me to take his place in environmental as a half-share crewman? Pip is going to stay in the galley, we'll be getting a nice bump in pay and benefits, and we'll hire another quarter share to take my slot on the mess deck. The captain nodded. Yes, Mr. Huang? The good news is you get a new job and don't have to make the coffee anymore. The bad news is Mr. Carstairs has to stay in the galley and train another quarter share hand. Pip and I looked at each other for a second before he turned to the gathered officers and said, Well, I did pretty well with the last one. Thanks for listening to this sneak preview of Half Share, a trader's tale from the golden age of the Solar Clipper. Music is from The Banks of Newfoundland, an Irish jig recorded in September 1928 by James Peter Conlon and available on the Internet Archive at www.archive.org. 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
3: 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Welcome! Welcome to Columbia! That's wonderful. You're going to have a great time. Welcome. Yes, welcome. I'm Ted Wallace, your host for a trilogy of plays capping off a week-long workshop on radio production. 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We begin with a story by one of America's most beloved authors, O. Henry. This version is adapted and directed by David Osman, former producer of NPR's award-winning Sunday show and a founding member of the celebrated comic quartet, The Firesign Theater. So, settle back and listen to The Halberdier of the Little Rheinschloss.
4: Come, my friends, gather round and hear one of the thousand and one merry tales that dance and spin through the streets and the cafes of this great city. My Baghdad on the subway. To Baghdad they all come, following the silken roads to where the avenues are paved with gold, and Miss Liberty lights their path with her torch. From the old worlds they come, and they generally bring some pieces of it with them. Their medley of languages, their symphonies of food, and even their diets of music. That German polka, for example, it comes from the bandstand of the beer hall and the restaurant known as Old Munich, which you'll find just around the corner from here on 17th and 3rd Avenue. Well, not too long ago, it was a resort for interesting bohemians. But now, well, mostly it's for artists and musicians and literary folk. At the Old Munich, the Pilsner is excellent, and the great hall, the smoky rafters, the rows of imported steins, and even the imposing portrait of Goethe seem 100% atmospherically correct when you view it through the bottom of your glass. Now, this particular evening, a young friend of mine named Henry, a regular at the establishment, brings along for the first time his lady friend Elsie for a heaping plate of schnitzel and a bottle of chilled Rhine wine.
5: Good evening, mein Herr. Good evening, Fräulein. Welcome to the Old Munich.
6: Good evening, Herr Brockman. Elsie, this is Herr Gustav Brockman, owner and proprietor.
7: How do you do? What a lovely establishment, Herr Brockman. All these charming details. I feel as if I've been transported to Bavaria.
5: Well, that is good, yeah. No expense has been spared for the atmosphere. On up the stairs, you will see mine little Rheinschloss. And when you dine there, you will feel exactly like you were sitting high on the castle walls with the vista of the River Rhine, the vineyards, and all its perfection.
7: What a view!
6: It's only a painting, Elsie, my sweet, a very large one. We may examine it more closely after dinner. My regular table, if you please, Herr Brockman.
5: Of course, yeah, well, nobody here.
6: Thank you.
8: At your service, sir. Miss, right this way, please.
5: With good appetite.
6: Thank you.
8: Watch the broken glass there, miss. Oh. I'm afraid we had something of an accident earlier. Our beautiful cigar counter was totally destroyed.
6: I'm sorry to hear that.
8: Yes. If you please, miss.
7: Thank you, waiter.
8: Please, call me 18, miss. Everybody does.
6: Tell us, 18, how did the cigar counter come to be shattered? I really don't expect things of that sort to happen in the Old Munich. As a matter of fact, Elsie, my sweet, to my knowledge, nothing has ever happened here before.
7: Oh, Henry, I can't believe that. Well, oh, do tell us, 18, if it's a good story.
8: Well, it's a rather long one, miss.
7: Oh.
8: But let me ask you this. Did you ever have anybody hand you a double handful of good luck when both your hands were full of bad luck and then stop to notice how your fingers were behaving?
7: I beg your pardon?
6: No riddles, 18. Leave out palmistry and manicuring, both.
8: Yes, sir. Well, do you remember the fellow in the brass pants and steel coat and amalgamated copper hat?
6: No.
8: The one that carried the combination meat axe and ice pick?
6: Uh-huh.
8: He used to stand there on the first landing as you go upstairs to the little Rheinschloss.
6: You mean the halberdier?
8: Yeah.
6: I thought he was only a suit of armor, Elsie, my sweet. He had such perfect poise.
7: What did you call him? Henry Deer?
6: Not Henry Deer. Halberdier, my sweet. A sort of ancient man-at-arms from many hundreds of years ago.
8: Oh, no, sir. I think you got him wrong, sir. He wasn't nearly that old. Not over 23 or 24.
6: Oh, I meant...
8: And he was my friend, too. You see, miss, the boss, Herr Brockman, he hired this fella to stand on the stairs for a kind of advertisement. He was scenery, you see, to show that there was something in the has-been line up there. Oh, the boss is nuts about having the true old-world flavor to the joint. Halberdiers goes with Rheinschlosses, says he. Just like Rats does with Ratskellers and White Stockings with Tyrolean villages.
7: An Edelweiss with hikes in the mountains.
8: Yeah.
6: That explains why the band is decked out in lederhosen and those absurd hats, Elsie, my sweet.
7: I wonder...
8: Right you are, sir. You see? Right you are. So one day, he bought a tinware suit at some Fourth Avenue antique store and lugs it back here. Then he hangs a sign out front there. It wasn't more than a few minutes after that when this young man with wrecked good clothes and a hungry look comes walking in, carrying the sign under his arm there. I was at my station, filling up the mustard pots, and he comes right up to me.
9: I'm it.
8: You're it what?
9: This halberdier thing, whatever it is. The sign says costume furnished. Are you going to have a masquerade?
8: I heard some talk in the kitchen about a fishball, but...
9: Bully for you. Number 18, is it? 18.
8: Yeah, yeah.
9: You and I'll get on just fine, 18. Now, can you show me to the boss's desk?
8: Oh, no need. That's him over there. Hey, Brockman!
5: Yeah, what is it, 18?
8: Yeah, this fella here. He says he wants to be your halberdier.
5: Yeah, well, let me see here.
9: Mm-hmm.
5: How tall is you?
9: Yeah? Oh, well, I'm so tall.
5: On what size is the shoes? Never mind. I think you'll do all right.
9: I'm certainly gratified to hear that, Herr Brockman, and I thank you. But what is the work?
5: Work? There is no work. All you do is standing up the stairs from 8 p.m. until 2 in the morning. You get 2 meals with the help on $1 a night.
9: And I don't have to use my hands.
5: Ach, nein. It's only to hold a halberd spear. And you steal gloves. That's all.
9: Then I'll take the job. With pleasure, Herr Brockman.
5: Good. Now, come on. Let me see how you look in that armor suit.
8: Well, let me tell you, when that fella squeezed himself inside them armor-plated pajamas, they fitted him just like the scales on a baked red snapper. The boss had him march up and down some with that big fireplace poker on his shoulder.
5: Now. Turn around and let me see your backside. Yeah, that's good. That's so beautiful. Now my Rheinstrasse is complete. And how is it you feel?
9: Like an extra at the opera house.
5: Yeah, well, close now down the helmet, please.
9: Well, Herr Brock...
5: Close it!
10: Now I know how a lump of coal feels when it's stuffed inside a cast iron stove.
5: That's as good. Magnificent. And now, halberdier, up the staircase and take your place at the gate to the Rheinstrasse.
10: Sure, boss. Anything you say.

0: fella made a big hit, he did. Especially with the ladies. They'd poke at him with a finger to see if he was alive. And when he'd move, they'd squeal. And they'd make eyes at him as they went on upstairs to the slosh. We ate together, but you know, he never told me his name. I guess he was traveling impromptu, as they say. Well, anyway, his first night, I took to calling him Sir Percival.
1: That sounds so offish and formal, 18. Why not call me Hal? That's short for halberdier.
0: No, don't think I was prying for your name. I know all about your dizzy falls from wealth and greatness and such like.
1: Right.
0: Why, we've got a count in the kitchen. He washes dishes. And the third bartender used to be a Pullman conductor. Those men work, Sir Percival.
1: Work, huh? Well, listen, 18, as a friendly devil in this cabbage-scented hell, would you mind cutting up this piece of steak for me?
0: Huh?
1: Well, I don't say you've got more muscle than I have, but you can
0: Lord,
1: see my hand.
0: Lord, what have you been doing with those mitts, man? They look like a couple of flank steaks there after the butcher gets done tenderizing them. Here, let me help you there.
1: Oh, thank you. Well, and since you ask, I've been shoveling coal and piling up bricks and loading drays.
0: Oh.
1: But my hands kept giving out on me and I had to resign.
0: Ah, that's too bad. Here you go.
1: Ah, thanks. Fortunately, I was born to be a halberdier.
0: Yeah?
1: And I've been educated all of my 24 years for the position.
0: Oh.
1: So don't knock the profession, 18. I don't know. Thanks for the hand with the steak knife.
0: Sure.
1: Tonight, I'm holding the closing ceremonies of a 48-hour fast.
0: Well, sir, and miss, I set to slicing up his steaks and chops for him while his hands mended.
2: Speaking of steaks and chops, 18, I think it's about time we ordered. Elsie, I...
3: But Henry, he hasn't told us how the cigar counter got smashed yet.
2: That's right. I'd completely forgotten where the story was taking us. Well, continue, 18. Go on.
0: I'm coming to the cigar counter, sir. It's just that these things take a bit of time.
2: They appear to.
0: Yeah. Well, like I said, Sir Percival looked fine in his halberdashery. There was one sticky moment. His second night on the job, he comes downstairs to the cigar counter and calls for cigarettes. The customers snickered out loud, showing off their acquaintance with history.
2: Mm-hmm.
0: And the boss comes up. That's an anarchism, he says. Cigarettes was not made at the time halberdiers was invented. Sir Percy, he says back to him, the ones you sell was. So he gets them, and he lights one up, and he sticks the box inside his brass helmet and goes back to patrolling the slosh.
2: Get on with it, 18.
0: Yeah, yes, sir. I was just coming up to it, sir.
2: Good.
0: It happened a few nights ago, about 11, or maybe half past. There comes in a party of these high rollers. You know, the kind that are always hunting up new places to eat in and then poke fun at. Yeah, there was a swell-looking girl and a fat old gent with side whiskers and this young chap who kept stepping on the girl's coat and one of them old ladies who'd stick up her nose at champagne and sherbet.
2: We know the type, yes.
0: Yeah. Well, I was right down by the stairs there filling up empty bottles of Tabasco with cayenne and vinegar. So I heard all day...

0: You see, dear? You see? Plenty of atmosphere in here.
1: How perfectly delightful.
2: Oh, I hope it's cleaner than it looks.
3: It's ripping. Simply ripping. You really know your out-of-the-way restaurants, Mr. Van Sweller. You really do.
0: Well, Alan, I do hope that the food's better than that awful play.
3: Couldn't agree more, sir.
4: Good evening, and welcome to Joel Munich. I'm Gustav Brachmann, owner and proprietor. Perhaps the ladies and gents would like to see our new Angslow.
0: Quaint. Is that it?
1: Oh, Daddy, I just love to sup in a schlosh. Please.
0: Well, then, Helen, up we go.
4: Here we go, then follow me, please, and I will find you a suitable table. One with a view of the river.
3: Oh, isn't this ripping, Helen? They've painted ivy all over the stone walls and everything.
1: Yes.
3: Look here, even a statue in armor.
1: Yes. What in heaven's name is that?
4: That, madam, is mine halberdier.
1: Wait a minute.
4: This way, please. Here is your table for four.
5: Over here, Helen. Aren't you going to sit down next to me?
1: Yes, dear. What are you so agitated about?
6: I thought, will you excuse me, everyone? I must go take another look at that suit of armor.
0: It looked genuine to me, my dear. Now, I think we should begin with the blue points and go on.
3: Oh, yes, and some champagne. Bucket
1: of champagne. If that's who I think it is. Hello in there.
7: Go away.
1: Is that you?
7: No. I'm not a you. I'm an it.
1: Billy?
7: I'm only local color.
1: I thought so. Billy Deering?
8: Hello, Helen. This is a most unexpected surprise. Tell me, are my Hawberk and Halbert on straight?
1: What is the explanation of this? We haven't seen you for 3 months. I've only heard it vaguely that you were away. Is this some sort of practical joke?
8: It certainly is not. I'm halberdiering for my living.
1: You're halber what?
8: I'm working. I don't suppose you know what work is.
1: I don't understand. Have you lost your money?
8: Helen, I am poorer than the poorest sandwich man on the street if I don't earn my living.
1: You call this work? I thought a man worked with his hands or his head instead of standing about like a tin hat rack.
8: The calling of a halberdier is an ancient and honorable one, Helen.
1: Oh, really?
8: There have been times when the faithful man-at-arms at the door has saved the castle while the knights in all their silks and plumes were cakewalking upstairs in the banquet hall.
1: Why, you're not even ashamed. I wonder, Billy Deering, why the manhood I used to think I saw in you didn't prompt you to draw water or to hew wood. Instead, you publicly flaunt your ignominy in this disgraceful masquerade.
8: Helen, for heaven's sake, will you please suspend sentence in this matter for a little while? You don't understand.
1: I certainly don't. Do you really enjoy being this harlequinier?
8: Halberdier. And I wouldn't want to get thrown out of the job now, even to be appointed minister to the court of St. James.
1: Very well. You shall have full run of your serving man's taste tonight. Herr Brachmann?
4: Yeah, just a moment.
8: Helen, please.
4: That is a Fräulein.
1: Herr Brachmann, I think this slush of yours is as beautiful as a dream. It is a little slice of the old world set down in New York. And if you will but grant us a single favor, the illusion will be complete. Give us your halberdier to wait on our table.
8: Oh, my Lord.
7: Helen.
2: Helen, where have you been, dear?
1: I've been arranging something special for us, Mother. We are going to be waited on by a real halberdier, one who is proud of his profession.
3: Ripping!
0: Personally, I'd prefer a waiter.
2: Oh, I hope he doesn't come from some cheap museum, dear. He might have moke ropes in his costume.
1: Just wait, you'll see.
3: Hello, folks. Why, it's Deering.
1: Mm-hmm.
5: Deering of all people, what in the world are you...
8: I beg your pardon, sir. I'm waiting on your table.
2: Yes.
1: Well, for heaven's sake.
0: Oh, Deering, I see you're still at work.
8: Yes, Mr. Van Sweller. For nearly 3 months now.
0: And you haven't been discharged once during all that time?
8: Not once, sir. Though I have had to change my work several times.
1: Waiter, another napkin, please.
8: Yes, miss.
1: And bring me a glass of filtered water.
8: Filtered water.
1: Without ice.
8: Without ice, right
1: and,
8: away,
1: miss. I think I'll have a footstool.
8: And a footstool,
1: yes.
8: Anything you say,
1: and
8: miss.
1: Take away this empty salt cellar,
8: absolutely.
1: Please.
8: Absolutely, coming right up.
1: And be quick about it.
9: Well, let me tell you, that young lady kept Sir Percival on the jump. The devil had got stirred up in her somehow, and she had 2 bright red spots on her cheeks, and her eyes looked exactly like a wildcat's I once saw in the zoo. I stood by to help the poor man out as best I could, and things went fine with the olives and the celery and the oysters.
10: I can taste them.
9: Yeah, yeah, they're very good here, yeah, yeah. But then, up comes the consommé on the dumbwaiter, and all in one big silver tureen. Sir Percival, he'd taken off his helmet and his steel gloves, and not being trained in such things, he picks the tureen up between his bare hands and starts off to the dining table with it.
11: Oh, oh, oh, oh, oh, oh, damn!
1: My dress! Oh. Well, I never...
11: Pardon me, ladies. It was just a little bit hotter than blazes. I couldn't help it.
1: You stupid, incompetent... Oh, indeed.
0: Well, well, well. It's the 29th of October, Deering.
8: Yes, I know, Mr. Van Sweller.
0: And it's 10 minutes before 12 midnight.
8: Yes, I know that, too.
0: You haven't won yet. By Jupiter, you haven't won yet.
4: What have you done?
0: Rockman, I want this man discharged at once. He's ruined my daughter's dress.
1: It cost $600.
0: $600?
1: Well, Daddy, I needed a dress.
0: I'll talk to you later, young lady. And as for you, I want this lout and incompetent fired at once, or I'll sue you for the full price.
4: Pops, this is bad business. $600? That's too much. I'm afraid I would have
8: wait,
4: to...
8: Wait a minute, Herr Brockman. Please. An indignity has been performed here, but one that is far, far worse than the soiling of an overpriced, if attractive, dress.
4: What's that you say?
8: These are the restless rich, Herr Brockman. Never content with their powerful autos, their extravagant opera boxes, the glittering jewels. They come prowling here among the haunts of the humble, amusing themselves with the little imperfections and misfortunes of their fellow human beings.
0: That's enough, Deering.
8: They know nothing of the working classes, the long hours of hard labor, the meager diets, the $2-a-week rooming houses. Even here, Herr Brockman.
4: Yeah.
8: Even here, in your beautiful Rheinschloss, this grand and enlightening reproduction of the old world history and architecture.
4: Yeah, go on.
8: Even here, they come to disturb its symmetry and picturesqueness by demanding, in their arrogance,
9: ripping show,
8: that the halberdier of the castle come waiting upon their table. You know, Herr Brockman, I faithfully and conscientiously performed my duties as a halberdier.
4: Yeah, you have.
8: I know nothing of a waiter's duties. It was the insolent whim of these transient, pampered aristocrats that I should be detailed to serve them food.
0: Very clever, Deering, but really, Brockman, this man has gone quite far enough.
1: Right, Daddy.
0: I demand that before 1 more minute...
8: Must I be blamed? Must I be deprived of the means of a livelihood on account of an accident that was the result of their own presumption and haughtiness?
4: Well...
8: But... Herr Brockman, what pains me more than all is the desecration that has been done to your splendid Rheinschloss, the confiscation of its halberdier to serve menially at the banquet board.
4: Mein Gott, you was right. Ein halbedier have not got the business to dish up the soup. You, I will not discharge.
8: Thank you, Herr Brach.
6: What about my dress?
0: Yes, what about the dress?
5: Oh, bad luck.
4: Mein Herr, you go ahead and sue me with the dress. Sue me for $600 or $6,000. I will stand by the suit. Now you have another waiter if you like, or let mein halberdier go back and stand guard with his halberd. And that is my final word.
6: Well, Daddy, let us leave at once. I've never been so disgraced.
0: That's enough, Helen. That's enough.
6: What?
0: Deering has us ped the rights, whether you know it or not. Tell me, my boy, what's the time now?
8: It's just past midnight, sir.
0: Well, then, you win, Deering. You win.
8: Thank you.
2: What in the world are you men
6: Daddy?
2: Talking about?
0: Hush, all of you, and let me explain. Some time ago, well, 3 months ago to be exact, Mr. Deering asked me, he asked me for something I did not want to give him.
6: Oh, does that mean that...
0: I told him then that if he would earn his own living for 3 months without once being discharged for incompetence, I would give him what he wanted. That time was up tonight at midnight. Congratulations, Deering.
8: Thank you, sir.
0: Let me shake your hand.
11: Oh, ow!
0: Ooh, heavens, ooh. Boy, what have you been doing with him?
11: Oh, hauling coal and excavating rock. When I couldn't hold a pick any longer, I took up halberdiering to give him a rest. Tureens of hot soup don't seem to be a particularly soothing treatment.
6: Oh, Billy, you poor dear thing. Oh, your poor dear hands.
2: Helen, sit down. You're making a scene.
5: I should say she is. This is better than any play.
6: Oh, Billy, I'm so sorry. Will you ever forgive me?
8: Only if you'll marry me, Helen, now that your father has given his consent.
6: Oh, yes, yes. Of course I will.
0: Well, that's that. Congratulations again, my boy. Now, why not join us for dinner in this elegant slosh, or whatever you call it?
8: Indeed I will, sir. 18.
9: Yes, Sir Percival?
8: Bring on the consommé.
9: Coming right up. Well, there you have it, folks. I saved them the rest of their meal, and the halberdier sits in his armor plate by the girl's side, and that was about all.
10: Good, we'll
9: Except
10: order a couple...
9: Except that when they left, he shed his hardware store and went along with it.
12: Oh, how beautiful. Oh, Henry, isn't that about the most romantic story you've ever heard?
10: It is, my sweet. Except for one thing. 18, you've never yet told us how the cigar counter came to be shattered.
9: Oh, yeah, that. That happened earlier tonight.
10: This evening?
9: Yeah. Sir Percival and the girl come driving up in a cream-colored motor car. And they have their supper at the same table up there in the slosh. We have a new halberdier now. He's a bow-legged guy with a face like a sheep. Well, as Sir Percy and the girl come downstairs after eating, Percy passes the halberdier a $10 bill.
10: Better job.
9: Old sheep face, he was so surprised, he drops his iron pig sticker over the railing, and down it falls, crash, right on top of the glass case.
10: Oh.
9: That's all, sir. Nothing to it. That's just how it happened.
13: And that's another story from the twisting streets of Baghdad on the subway. Our players tonight were Walter Elliott as Herr Brockman, Danny Rolls as Henry, Jing Cox as Elsie, Richard Fish as number 18, Jake Schumacher as Billy Deering, Everett Frost as Mr. Van Sweller, Wendy Schwartz as Helen, Leah Gladstone as Mrs. Van Sweller, and Paul Peterson as Alan Tolliver. Sound effects created by Lynn Bjorkman, Merilinda Aguilar, Tracy Ann Maltby, and Chuck Ganzert. Our tale was based on The Halberdier of the Little Rheinschloss by American writer William Henry Porter, known as O. Henry. It was adapted for radio and directed by David Osman. And your storyteller has been Irene Oliver Lewis.

And that's going to do it for us here at Late Night Storytime. Thank you for tuning in or checking us out on the archive. 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We're going to take a break next week to have another one-off, and then we will be jumping back in with some longer form pieces. We're going to jump back. We're going to continue on with Half Share by Nathan Lowell. And then I wish I could have started it this week because it is, well, technically yesterday was just a few hours ago. It was May the 4th. But we can do something special. But keep it under your hats. And you know what? It's late. It's almost 4 a.m. So if you haven't gone to bed yet, I hope you can get some rest. And if you've been up for a while and you're just starting your day, well, I hope you have a great day. Anyhow, stay tuned for Juke in the Back coming up next. And we'll see you next week.

0: Hey, Billy, want to go to the state fair?
1: Yeah!
0: Well, you can't.
1: Huh?
0: Well, you see, Billy, when you throw away money on wasted electricity, you throw away everything you could have done with it. 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
5: Hi, I'm Daniel Peck, and welcome to Live at the Bop Stop. Reggie Watkins is a Pittsburgh mainstay with a lengthy record as both a trombonist and a pianist. His biography is extensive, but highlights include 7 years as trombonist and musical director for Maynard Ferguson, and 5 years in that same role for singer-songwriter Jason Mraz. Reggie's most recent release is Rivers. It's his fourth, and he performs selections from that album here. From June 20th, 2025, it's the Reggie Watkins Quartet, live at the Bop Stop.

Thank you guys. What a great audience. It's great to be here in Cleveland with you. I don't care what they say in Pittsburgh. I love Cleveland. I really do. And we're starting our tour tonight of three great cities: Cleveland, Philadelphia on Sunday, and New York City on Monday. So it is a real thrill to be here with you all today. And you know, we made it up. The drive was good, and it's an honor to play with these guys. These are the guys from the record. We just put out a record called Rivers about 6 weeks ago, and we've been playing together as a unit here for a couple of years almost, and we recorded the record. We get to play together, and it's an amazing thing with their group dynamic, so I'm very thankful for these guys. So I'm going to take a second to introduce them before we go any further. And first of all, over here on this beautiful piano, please put your hands together for Michael Burnaby. Back here on the bass, he's like a Pittsburgh guy, but now he lives in New York City, but he also graduated from Oberlin College. Very talented. Let's hear it for Eli Naragon. And very excited to have this young man on the drums, and he's always exciting. His dad's a great musician too, but let's hear it for Jason Washington Jr. on the drum. The first song we open with is a song called Hide and Seek from our record, and that last song is a composition of mine called Waiting. And all the songs on the record are my compositions, which is I'm pretty excited about because it's my first record where it's all original stuff. So it's a real honor to get to do it. And but we've also got a couple new tunes. I wrote a couple tunes just for this tour, and this next one is one of them. And this is called The Rebuke.

Thank you so much. Michael Burnaby on the piano. Eli Narragon on bass. Jason Washington Jr. on the drums. My name is Reggie Watkins. Thank you guys.

0: Live at the Bop Stop is made possible by The Music Settlement, serving Northeast Ohio by offering music instruction, music therapy, and early childhood education since 1912. The Music Settlement's mission is to welcome all to our music and arts community to learn, create, inspire, and heal. 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

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Good morning, I'm Dale Langford, your host for The Morning Air today, a program of mostly classical music, early weekday mornings. We'll begin today with a big tuneful symphony by the Swedish composer Wilhelm Stenhammar. His Symphony No. 2 in G minor, Opus 34, was written between about 1910 and 1915, and it's filled with references to Swedish folk song and dance. We hear it performed in this recording by the Gothenburg Symphony Orchestra, Nemi Järvi conducting.

That was Nemi Järvi and the Gothenburg Symphony Orchestra performing the Symphony No. 2 in G minor, Opus 34 by Wilhelm Stenhammer. And round out the hour, three keyboard sonatas by Domenico Scarlatti, as performed by pianist Luca de Bargue.

0: Pianist Luca de Barg with three keyboard sonatas by Domenico Scarlatti in C major, F minor, and F major, numbered in the Kirkpatrick catalog of Scarlatti's works as K308, 69, and 468, respectively. And you heard them here on KOPN's Morning Air.
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0: This is KOPN Columbia, and you're listening to The Morning Air. In this hour, the symphony that many consider Antony Dvorak's best, and it's not his popular New World Symphony. But first, this Symphony for Wind Instruments by Johann Christian Bach. The Symphony No. 6 in B-flat is performed here by the London wind soloists, directed by clarinetist Jack Brymer.

Jack Brymer led the London Wind soloists in that performance of Johann Christian Bach's Wind Symphony No. 6 in B-flat. Now a selection of Brahms' waltzes for four hands. The pianists in this recording are Michael Baroff and Jean-Philippe Collard.

Mikhail Berov and Jean-Philippe Collard, the pianist, in that performance of waltzes 7 through 13, opus 39, by Johannes Brahms, here on KOPN's Morning Air. And for the balance of the hour, Antony Dvorak's Symphony No. 7 in D minor. It was completed in 1885 as a commission for the London Philharmonic Society, which had elected him an honorary member. There is nothing English about the symphony, though, whereas his popular Ninth Symphony from the New World was his attempt as a foreigner to show American music to America. His Seventh Symphony expresses the spirit of his own Czech homeland, and it's performed in this recording by the Berlin Philharmonic, Raphael Kubelik conducting.

0: Raphael Kubelik and the Berlin Philharmonic Orchestra. The Symphony No. 7 in D minor, Opus 70, by Antony Dvorak on KOPN's Morning Air.
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5: 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KOPN Radio has just declared every Thursday afternoon a holiday. It's a Hepcats holiday. Do you dig old jazz, jive, scat, swing, blues, and beyond? Then tune in Thursday afternoons at 3 to hear the sounds that made the 20s roar, danced out the Depression, and swung us through the war. It's a Hepcats holiday, man, and you're invited. Take the beat and get it.
0: On KOPN Columbia, you're listening to The Morning Air on this first Tuesday in May 2026, the 5th of May, Cinco de Mayo for those inclined to celebrate the day. And we'll do just that with music by Manuel Ponce, Aaron Copland, Jose Moncayo, and others after this morning's Breakfast with Bach. That's Johann Sebastian Bach's Concerto in C minor for two keyboards, pianos in this recording, BWV 1060. David Frey and Audrey Vigoro, the pianists, with the string ensemble of the Orchestra Nationale du Capitole de Toulouse.

pianist David Frey and Audrey Vigouroux, and a string ensemble of the Orchestre National du Capitole de Toulouse, the Concerto in C minor for two keyboards, BWV 1060, by Johann Sebastian Bach. Well, the 5th of May, Cinco de Mayo, affords us a great opportunity to celebrate Mexican and Mexican-American culture in music here on The Morning Air today. And we'll begin with music by the 20th century composer Manuel Ponce, probably most often associated with his music for guitar, but also known for more than 400 pieces for piano. Here is pianist Jorge Federico Osorio with three Canciones Mexicanos, beginning with Estrellita, one of Ponce's best-known works.

Pianist Jorge Federico Osorio performing the Three Canciones Mexicanos by Manuel Ponce, The Little Star, The Sailor's Boat, and Take Care of Your Life. While Aaron Copland was an admirer of Mexican music, he visited Mexico on several occasions, and there the Mexican composer Carlos Chavez introduced him to a Mexico City dance hall called El Salón México. Back in this country, Copland remembered that experience this way, with one of his signature pieces.

Antal Durante led the Detroit Symphony Orchestra in that performance of El Salón Mexico by Aaron Copland here on KOPN's Morning Air on Cinco de Mayo 2026. José Pablo Moncayo, born in 1912, was a Mexican pianist, composer, and conductor, best known today for his huapango, named for a Mexican folk dance. This piece is an orchestrated set of popular dances from the eastern state of Veracruz. Enrique Batiste leads the Mexican State Symphony Orchestra in this performance of Huapango.

Enrique Batiste, the Mexican State Symphony Orchestra, and Huapango by José Pablo Moncayo. And here's a piece written in 1995 by the Mexican-American composer José Elizondo. This piece, titled Mexican Vignettes, is in three parts: Parade, Dance of the Sacred Bird, and Land of Gods, closing with a symphonic version of a mariachi band. Petra Vronsky leads the Moravian Philharmonic Orchestra.

The Moravian Philharmonic Orchestra with Mexican Vignettes by Jose Elizondo. And we'll close with a glimpse of Mexican visual arts and a track from Elliot Goldenthal's film score for Frida.

Well, that's all the time we have for this Cinco de Mayo edition of The Morning Air, which closes with some of Elliot Goldenthal's music for the 2002 film Frida, a biography of the Mexican artist Frida Kahlo. The Saturday Evening Post, Post Perspective, and Democracy Now! Are coming right up. I want to thank all who donated during KOPN's Spring Pledge Drive last week. We heard from some longtime Morning Air listeners, Tobias, Jay, Richard, Kenneth, Carl, Carol, and some new listeners as well. 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I'm Dale Langford. 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

0: from the Saturday Evening Post, this is the Post Perspective for May 5th. Today in 1892, Congress extended the Chinese Exclusion Act for another 10 years. The act prohibited all Chinese laborers from entering the country. It was the first time one nationality had been singled out as unsuitable for the country. Immigrants from China began arriving in large numbers after gold was discovered in California. When the gold became harder to find, frustrated miners drove many Chinese from the gold fields. They moved to towns, where they took up menial work in laundries and restaurants. But when they began achieving success in farming and the garment trade, American workers implored Congress to stop Chinese immigration. The Exclusion Act was made permanent in 1902. Not until 1965 were all restrictions on Chinese immigration lifted. Today, there are well over 2 million Chinese immigrants in America. Many haven't come seeking riches as they might have in the past. Instead, they have come seeking the freedoms that their government has taken from them. From the Saturday Evening Post, thanks for listening.
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0: From Toronto and Chicago, this is Democracy Now! President Trump's warned Iran will be blown off the face of the earth if U.S. warships are targeted in the Strait of Hormuz. In the latest attempt to address the energy crisis, the U.S. has launched Project Freedom, a military effort to, quote unquote, guide commercial ships out of the Gulf despite the Iranian blockade. Will the strategy work, and can the fragile ceasefire hold? We'll speak with Rutgers professor Toby Jones. Then to the Federal Communications Commission targeting of Disney, the parent company of ABC, after President Trump and the First Lady called for ABC to fire late-night comedian Jimmy Kimmel again. We'll talk to the lone Democratic FCC commissioner, Ana Gomez.
1: I think it's very important that all of us speak up, speak out, and push back when we see that our government is interfering in our free speech, our freedom of assembly, and our free press. And that includes the corporate parents. As I mentioned before, capitulation breeds capitulation, but courage breeds courage.
0: We'll also speak about the proposed mega merger between Paramount and Time Warner Discovery. If approved, CBS, CNN, and HBO would all be owned by the one company. And we look at a growing funding crisis impacting an often overlooked corner of public media, public access television.
2: It's happening everywhere. Cord cutting. Outdated law. FCC threats. Federal grant cancellations. Doors are being closed. And over 1,500 local media stations across the nation are being punished.
0: All that and more coming up. Welcome to Democracy Now!, democracynow.org, The War and Peace Report. I'm Amy Goodman. President Trump's warned Iran will be blown off the face of the earth if U.S. warships are targeted in the Strait of Hormuz. Trump's renewed threat to destroy Iran came as the Pentagon rebranded its war from Operation Epic Fury to Project Freedom, turning its focus to reopening the Strait of Hormuz to commercial traffic. On Monday, Iranian state media said the U.S. had fired on small cargo boats carrying goods and passengers, killing five civilians. U.S. Central Command confirmed it had attacked several boats, but insisted they were threatening commercial vessels. Separately, the United Arab Emirates said it had come under attack from drones and missiles that caused a fire at an oil facility at the port of Fujairah. The port is outside the Strait of Hormuz and is one of few export routes that doesn't require transiting through the strait. Three Indian nationals were injured in the attack. Iran claimed it was not responsible. Meanwhile, in Washington, D.C., a man who scaled the Frederick Douglass Bridge to protest the war in Iran remained on the bridge overnight and into a fifth consecutive day. Guido Reichstadter, a veteran and father of two from Florida, said in a statement, quote, I'm calling on the people of the United States to bring an immediate end to the Trump regime's illegal war in Iran and the removal of the regime's power through mass, nonviolent, direct action and non-cooperation, unquote. Iran executed three men on Sunday in connection with anti-government protests earlier this year. Mehdi Rezuli, Mohammad Reza Miri, and Ibrahim Dolatabadi were all hanged in Mashhad. According to Iran Human Rights Monitor, Iran carried out 656 executions in the first 3 months this year. Since March, during the U.S.-Israeli war in Iran, there have been 24 political executions. Meanwhile, Nobel Peace Laureate Narges Mohammadi has been hospitalized in critical condition after collapsing in Zanjan prison. She suffered a heart attack in March and has since experienced chest pain, severe headaches, and double vision. But authorities continue to deny her transfer to specialist care in Tehran. Mohammadi has been arrested 13 times and sentenced to a cumulative 31 years in prison. She received the Nobel Peace Prize in 2023 for her advocacy against torture and the death penalty in Iran. In Gaza, Israeli strikes killed at least three Palestinians in separate attacks Monday. Earlier today, an Israeli drone attack killed a Palestinian in Gaza City, leaving several others badly injured. On Sunday, an Israeli military broadcaster reported its forces had expanded control of the Gaza Strip to nearly 60% of the territory and were prepared to resume a full-scale assault if ordered. In the occupied West Bank, Israeli forces shot and killed a 26-year-old Palestinian man Monday as they raided a busy commercial area of Nablus. Naif Samaroblos died after he was shot in the head. He'd reportedly just dropped his wife at a nearby hospital to give birth to their first child. At least four others, including two children, were struck and wounded by live ammunition. The U.S. military says it launched another strike on a vessel in the Caribbean, killing two people Monday. The Trump administration once again claimed the vessel was carrying drugs without providing any evidence. Since September, the Pentagon says it's killed at least 188 people in strikes on boats in the Caribbean and Eastern Pacific. The attacks have been widely condemned as illegal. Ukraine's interior minister says Russian attacks on Monday killed 14 people and wounded at least 60 others across multiple regions of Ukraine, with reports of heavy shelling and damage to residential areas. Russia's latest assault came as President Vladimir Putin said he would declare a unilateral ceasefire in Ukraine for Friday and Saturday as Russia marks Victory Day, commemorating the 81st anniversary of the defeat of Nazi Germany in World War II. Meanwhile, Russia faces a growing environmental disaster along its Black Sea coast after Ukraine struck the oil refining port of Tuapse for the fourth time in less than 3 weeks. The attacks created large oil spills, huge clouds of acrid smoke, and toxic black rain that fell on residents and contaminated more than 30 miles of coastline. In New Orleans, a federal appeals court blocked criminal court clerk Calvin Duncan from taking office Monday, which was scheduled to be his first day on the job. Duncan won election to the post in November, just 5 years after his release from prison after serving 28 years for a murder he did not commit. He was exonerated in 2021 and earned his law degree a year later at age 60. His position was eliminated last Friday.

0: 68% of the vote, you know, so that's the citizens of New Orleans. I think that should be honored and respected, and the fact that it's not, I think anybody who have a sense of right and wrong should stand up against that, because that's a direct strike against democracy. And if we don't stand against this, then, you know, America is just dissolving, far as I'm concerned.
1: Alabama's state legislature adjourned a special session Monday after demonstrators entered the state house in Montgomery to protest Republican plans to adopt a gerrymandered map that dilutes the power of black voters. Currently, an injunction bars Alabama from redrawing its congressional maps before 2030. But following the Supreme Court's ruling last week gutting the Voting Rights Act, Republican Attorney General Steve Marshall filed an emergency motion asking a court to lift the prohibition. This is Dee Reed, an organizer with Black Lives Matter.
2: It is a strategic attempt to erase the Voting Rights Act, which we know is our strongest protection against disenfranchisement. Protections that were not given. Protections that were fought for right here in Alabama. By the people from Selma. By the people from Greenville. By the people from Birmingham.
1: A new investigation by The Washington Post looks at the increasing use of force by guards against immigrants detained in ICE jails nationwide. The Post found nearly 800 cases in which ICE guards used physical violence or deployed chemical agents on jailed immigrants during Trump's first year back in office, a 37% increase compared to the previous year. The skyrocketing use of force comes as the Trump administration packs ICE jails beyond their capacity as part of his mass deportation campaign. Meanwhile, the Department of Homeland Security has shuttered its internal watchdog offices that track the abuse of immigrants in custody. The U.S. Supreme Court Monday stepped in to block a lower court ruling that would have cut off access to the abortion pill mifepristone for millions of people nationwide. The order was signed by Justice Samuel Alito, who put a one-week hold on major changes to how the pill can be prescribed, temporarily restoring nationwide telehealth and mail access through May 11th. The temporary pause gives the Supreme Court time to consider next steps in the case as it weighs emergency requests filed by the manufacturers of mifepristone. In India, Prime Minister Narendra Modi's Hindu Nationalist Party, BJP, is tightening its political grip after winning a key legislative election in one of India's most populous states, West Bengal. The victory brought an end to 15 years of rule by Mamata Banerjee, who is one of Modi's most outspoken opponents. In the run-up to the election, an estimated 9 million people were stripped of their right to vote, removed from the voter registration in a move that disproportionately targeted Muslims in West Bengal. The 2026 Pulitzer Prize winners were announced on Monday. Palestinian photographer Sahar Al-Ghora and New York Times contributor won the prize for breaking news photography for his work documenting Israel's war and siege on Gaza. M. Gessen of the New York Times won the Pulitzer Prize for opinion writing. Meanwhile, a special citation was awarded to Miami Herald investigative journalist Julie Brown for her groundbreaking reporting in 2017 and 18 that exposed Jeffrey Epstein's sex trafficking network. In Wisconsin, animal rights advocates reached a deal with Ridgeland Farms to secure the release of 1,500 beagles bred for medical experimentation. Their victory came after hundreds of activists attempted to enter a property owned by Ridgeland Farms, where beagles are held in brutal conditions, subjected to surgeries without anesthesia and other abuses. The protest earlier this month led to the arrest of at least 25 people, with police injuring scores of activists at the action. And in New York, this year's Met Gala at the Metropolitan Museum of Art faced protests on Monday. The event was sponsored by Amazon's billionaire founder Jeff Bezos and his wife Lauren Sanchez Bezos. Ahead of the gala, the activism group Everyone Hates Elon projected video interviews with Amazon workers onto the Bezos' Manhattan penthouse, alongside slogans including, "If you can buy the Met Gala, you can pay more taxes," and "No red carpet for Trump's billionaire."

0: cars. On Friday, the group placed hundreds of bottles of fake urine inside the Metropolitan Museum of Art, referring to complaints by Amazon workers of having to skip bathroom breaks and urinate in bottles. The group also plastered ads across the city reading, quote, "The Bezos Met Gala, brought to you by the company that powers ICE," a reference to Amazon's cloud computing contract with ICE. Amazon's labor union founder, Chris Smalls, was arrested outside the Met Gala after allegedly jumping a barricade. Meanwhile, labor unions staged a ball without billionaires in Manhattan's meatpacking district as an alternative fashion show to the Met Gala. Amazon, Whole Foods, Washington Post, Starbucks, and Uber workers walked the runway in looks by immigrant designers. This is SEIU President April Verrett.
1: They can try to take our rights. They can try to redraw the lines. They can try to control the systems, but they will never, ever be able to replicate the brilliance, the creativity, the resilience of the people they are trying to hold down. So this ball without billionaires is not just about fashion. It is about power. It's about telling the truth that people who sew and care and drive and cook and clean and secure and those that create are the ones who make everything possible. Labor is art.
0: And those are some of the headlines. This is Democracy Now!, democracynow.org, The War and Peace Report. I'm Amy Goodman in Toronto, speaking at Radio Days North America. Juan Gonzalez is in Chicago. Hi, Juan.
2: Hi, Amy, and welcome to all of our listeners and viewers across the country and around the world.
0: President Trump's warned that Iran will be blown off the face of the earth if U.S. warships are targeted in the Strait of Hormuz. Trump's renewed threat to destroy Iran came as the Pentagon rebranded its war from Operation Epic Fury to Project Freedom, turning its focus to reopening the Strait of Hormuz to commercial traffic amidst the widening energy crisis. On Monday, Iranian state media said the U.S. had fired on small cargo boats carrying goods and passengers, killing five civilians. U.S. Central Command confirmed it attacked several boats, but insisted they were threatening commercial vessels. Separately, the United Arab Emirates said it had come under attack from drones and missiles that caused a fire at an oil facility at the port of Fujairah. The port is outside the Strait of Hormuz and is one of few export routes that doesn't require transiting through the strait. Three Indian nationals were injured in the attack. Iran claimed it was not responsible. The Iranian foreign minister in a social media post warned the U.S. against being dragged back into a quagmire and dismissed Project Freedom as, quote, Project Deadlock. To discuss all this and more, we're joined by Toby Jones, associate professor of Middle East history at Rutgers University, writes frequently on oil war in the Middle East, and is author of Desert Kingdom, How Oil and Water Forged Modern Saudi Arabia. Also wrote Running Dry, Essays on Energy, Water, and Environmental Crisis. We welcome you, Professor Jones, to Democracy Now! If you can talk about, well, what some are calling this project stalemate, with President Trump once again threatening to blow up Iran, and overall your assessment of what's happening right now.
3: Well, we're seeing two things. Well, first of all, thank you for having me back on. We're seeing two things in the region. One is an intensification or an escalation of the saber rattling that's become characteristic of Trump's disposition and sort of approach to tensions in the Gulf, a crisis that he created along with Israel in evading and launching an attack on Iran in February. He can't control the narrative, and so he escalates. He also can't control what's happening on the waters of the Gulf. It's become clear the limits of American naval power. Its military capacity to dictate terms in the Gulf are significantly constrained. Iran, with through sort of asymmetric tactics, a minimalist approach to the sort of its own response to threats in the region, has basically handcuffed the United States' ability to dictate terms. What now sort of circulates over the Gulf is an environment of uncertainty and fear. Nobody trusts that the United States can stop Iran from carrying out attacks if they wish to on commercial shipping. Nobody trusts that Iran won't, in fact, carry out attacks on cargo or other merchant shipping. And so the region is in the grip of paralysis, limited American imperial power, an aggressive or at least a marginally capable Iranian military force has revealed both the limits of American capacity and has frozen the region in crisis. I will say one other thing, though, before we sort of carry on the conversation. We should be wary about any claims about what's happening in the Gulf and what's not happening in the Gulf, particularly at the Strait. We know that ships aren't moving at a much diminished capacity. Neither oil or other merchant shipping seems to be moving according to our normal registers of observation, the normal tools that we use to look. But there is some transit happening. The thing that's important to keep in mind as we go forward and trying to make sense of all of this is how little we actually know. There is an information blackout. Data is largely unavailable. This is true within the states and the region, and it's largely true on the waters of the Gulf itself. There's still so much that we don't know about what's actually happening that to some extent, to a large extent, we're beholden to the extreme rhetoric coming from all sides.
2: And Professor Jones, I wanted to ask you, in less than 10 days, on May 14th, Trump will be traveling to China for a summit with President Xi Jinping. Trump already postponed this trip once because of the war. How do you think his failure to negotiate an end to the conflict will affect those talks in Beijing?
3: Well, it's hard to know what Trump's sort of calculation of all of this is or where he sees China fitting in. I think that it's largely believed that both China and Russia, you know, ostensibly two rivals to American global hegemony, are supporting Iran either through financial means or through oil consumption or through other forms of material and financial support. It's unclear whether Trump will challenge China's role in the region. Once again, you know, what's important to take away here, or part of what's important to take away here, is that through an unprovoked assault on Iran, Trump has accelerated or at least clarified the real limits of American imperial power. He has hastened Americans' hegemonic decline, at least in the Gulf. And as you've asked, Juan, I think this spirals out and how Trump and the Americans see the Gulf as a centerpiece of its global power. Whether China is actively engaged in supporting or propping up Iran, or whether it's quietly engaged, the reality is that China has emerged as a significant rival to the United States in the region. That's not necessarily a new thing, but it's more clear than ever. And whether Trump is in a capacity to either address that or do anything about it is not only unclear, it seems unlikely to me. Trump has put the United States, I'm not one to celebrate American empire, but he's definitely put the United States in a much more vulnerable and weakened position globally as a result of this war.
2: And you mentioned this historic trend of the United States, its alignment with Gulf countries and the Middle East as key to U.S. Strategy of domination around the world. How has this war, regardless of how it ends, affected that?
3: Well, think of the United States as having engaged in a 50-year project to secure its primacy in the Gulf. It succeeded the British Empire in the late 1970s and early 1980s. It engaged in the Iran-Iraq War in the middle of the 1980s, which was the first time that it projected its naval military power in the region in an attempt to escort Kuwaiti and other Arab oil shipping in and out of the Strait of Hormuz. And ever since then, we should understand Desert Storm, the sanctions era of the 1990s, the 2003 invasion of Iraq is partly a response to American attempts to secure its primacy in the region. And it's done so not only by projecting its power, but also by maintaining relationships with awful authoritarian regimes in the region, the Saudis, the Emiratis, the Kuwaitis, the Bahrainis, and others. What this war has done is it's called into question the efficacy of that system and that arrangement. And it has created the material conditions in the region where Iran, through asymmetric and minimalistic measures, has been able to undermine the primacy, both in real terms and in symbolic ways, of American power. I think, to put it simply, if the United States has been engaged in a 50-year imperial project to protect its interests in the region and its allies in the region, which all circulate around oil, this war has rapidly undone the conditions that made that possible in the first place.
0: If you can talk about the particular Gulf countries and their relationship with the United States right now? And is it shifting? You wrote the book Desert Kingdom, How Oil and Water Forged Modern Saudi Arabia. If you could talk about Saudi Arabia, I mean, you have Jared Kushner, the Trump's son-in-law, and Steve Witkoff, two developers who are the so-called peace envoys. Jared Kushner got, what, something like $2 billion from the Saudi Sovereign Fund, very close to MBS, the Crown Prince, Mohammed bin Salman. And then you have the United Arab Emirates that just pulled out of OPEC and says today that it was hit by a drone, though Iran says this was not their drone. And is now suffering from yet another fire.
3: Yeah, these are steadfast allies of the United States. What's interesting over the last 2.5 decades is that that also means they're steadfast allies of Israel. So we should understand the Israelis, the Saudis, the Emiratis, and the Americans in particular as being in full alignment on their approach to the regional dynamic. That largely means they're in lockstep in confronting and in narrating a particular framework of thinking about Iran as their principal rival in the region. This is one of the products of the 2003 invasion and the Iraq War. That doesn't mean that there isn't rivalry within the region or that there aren't challenges to how stable this arrangement is. Saudi Arabia, for example, was on the precipice of normalization with Israel prior to Israel's genocide in Gaza, which compelled a recalculation on their part. Saudi Arabia and the United Arab Emirates, while both aligning with Israel and the United States, have their own regional rivalry that's taking shape. As you mentioned, the UAE recently withdrew, or as of this month, has withdrawn from OPEC. That's largely a reflection of an internal power struggle between Saudi Arabia and UAE over control of global energy markets, and also a reflection of the kind of shifting economic capacities in both countries. They're rivals in South Yemen, they're rivals in Sudan, where they compete various competing factions militarily and politically. So we see a regional order that's more or less in alignment, where Iran stands as the principal problem, but we see fissures within that regional order. What that means for American sort of rent seekers like Jared Kushner and those close to the Trump administration is that in some ways that relationship is transactional. How do the Saudis fund or support Kushner and his hedge funds or his real estate projects? How might they benefit economically in the region is a central concern of some players within the Trump and the Saudi regimes. But beyond that, there are also these political, economic, and imperial alignments that act in sort of parallel with those. Sometimes they're in support of one another, and other times they're in tension of one another. But I think that it doesn't, what's not called into question is the depth of the relationship between those places. And I'll say and this, one thing that we're not paying close enough attention. Oh, sorry.
2: No, Professor, I just want to ask you, we only have about a minute or so, but if you could briefly talk, you've written extensively on environmental crisis in the region. How has the war exacerbated the environmental crisis?
3: Well, again, there's a lot of information that we don't know about the region. We've seen some evidence from satellite imagery of oil spills in the Gulf as a result of various attacks at various points earlier in the war. I think one thing we need to do and keep in mind constantly, although we've been talking about Iran and the Gulf today, is that this is very much a multi-front war that includes Lebanon, Gaza, and the West Bank. This is a war on Palestine, Lebanon, and Iran. And here we see that the Israeli tactical approach to its territorial maximalism and American and in support of American empire is a tactics of ruin, to destroy landscapes, to destroy communities, to evoke and commit environmental atrocity in order to make the region uninhabitable or at least precarious for hundreds of thousands, if not millions of people. We saw this with strikes on oil facilities in Tehran in the early stages of the war, on other infrastructure facilities, Trump's constant bombast threatening infrastructural and sort of targeting the conditions that preserve life, both environmentally and otherwise, are a core precept of the American-Israeli war. We will only reckon with this in the months and years that follow, however this concludes.
2: Well, we want to thank you for being with us, Professor Toby Jones of a Middle East history professor at Rutgers University in New Brunswick, and we'll be back after a brief break.

0: Malian musician Khaira Arabi, Nightingale of the North, performing in Democracy Now! Studio. This is Democracy Now!, democracynow.org, The War and Peace Report. I'm Amy Goodman, broadcasting today from Toronto, Canada. Juan Gonzalez is in Chicago. As President Trump continues to attack media organizations and journalists, we turn now to look at the Federal Communications Commission targeting of Disney, the parent company of ABC. Last week, FCC Chair Brendan Carr ordered a review of 8 local ABC TV licenses. They were not scheduled to be up for renewal until 2028, but Carr ordered an early review, which could lead to ABC being stripped of the licenses. Carr made the announcement one day after President Trump and First Lady Melania Trump publicly demanded ABC fire late-night host Jimmy Kimmel once again, this time over a joke he made about them. Carr's denied there was a connection, citing a separate FCC investigation into Disney's DEI, that's diversity, equity, and inclusion policies. Carr was questioned by reporters last week.
1: Was there any connection? Did you feel any pressure? Was the timing at all, you know, as a result of White House pressure or what happened on Saturday night?
2: No, this was a decision that we made inside this building based on where we were in the enforcement matter. There was no pressure from the outside. There was no suggestion from the outside. There was no call for agency action from the outside. This was based on our assessment of where we were. And with respect to President Trump, obviously his every right, First Amendment right, to express his position on this. One of the great things about President Trump is he's very transparent. He has told publicly his position. He has every right to make the decisions that he's made, to make the public calls that he's made. Same with the First Lady. And there's a lot of people out there that agree with them.
1: And just can I ask on and then will the Jimmy Kimmel, will that all or any speech issues be part of this review? Is it solely restricted to DEI, the license, the early license reviews?
2: Our DEI review is going to continue and is going to be part of that. We are calling their licenses in for early renewal. I think they have 8 station licenses. Once they make that filing, then anybody can file petitions to deny. We can't control what claims they make in their petitions to deny, and we'll take a look at all of that.
0: Last September, ABC briefly suspended Jimmy Kimmel's show after Brendan Carr threatened to take action over remarks Kimmel made following the assassination of Charlie Kirk.
3: You know, when you look at the conduct that has taken place by Jimmy Kimmel, it appears to be some of the sickest conduct possible. I mean, look, we can do this the easy way or the hard way. These companies can find ways to change conduct, to take action, frankly, on Kimmel, or, you know, there's going to be additional work for the FCC ahead.
0: The FCC currently has just 3 commissioners. The sole Democrat on the FCC, Ana Gomez, spoke at a hearing last week and criticized Carr's latest move targeting ABC.
4: Calling an early renewal of a broadcast license is a rare step. It happens only as a last resort and after evidence of clear abuse of the trust surrounding that license or a blatant violation of our rules. It has not happened in decades. And the targeting of a group of stations to punish a parent company has never happened in history. The irony is not lost on anyone. A joke made about an event meant to honor the First Amendment is now being used as a justification to curtail it.
0: That was FCC Commissioner Ana Gomez speaking last week. She joins us now from Washington, D.C. to talk about the ABC probe, the proposed mega merger between Paramount and Time Warner Discovery. If approved, it would mean CNN, CBS, HBO and more would all be under one roof and more. Commissioner Gomez, thanks so much for being with us. Start off by talking about what's at stake with the FCC chair Carr's threat to pull the licenses from ABC stations over Jimmy Kimmel once again.
5: Yes. Good morning. It's good to be with you today. What the FCC has done is the most offensive assault on the First Amendment so far by this FCC. It is going after, in an unprecedented fashion, a network program by threatening the licenses of the local broadcasters of that network. It's it's bound to fail if, in fact, Disney pushes back. And I'm glad to see that, in fact, they are. Because if this actually gets reviewed by court, it will be a long-needed rebuke of the abuses of this FCC and this administration of the First Amendment.
6: And Commissioner, the currently stations have 10 years once they're granted a license before it has to be renewed. This was actually extended by many years in previous Republican administrations after citizen groups began to challenge the licenses of many stations around the country in the 60s and the 70s. How unusual is it, this idea of even before the period of the license is up for renewal, that the government steps in?
5: It's extremely unusual. The last time that the agency advanced the period for a renewal of a license was over a half a century ago. And most certainly has never been done where eight local broadcast stations owned by the network are brought up for renewal. And to be clear, the earliest renewal that was due was in 2028. The latest was in 2031. And these are actually eight-year licenses. So this is extremely unprecedented. And it just shows you what a pretext it is for going after Disney, because Disney has so far refused to bend the knee to this administration's demands that it fire a comedian and that it change its content so that this administration isn't upset by whatever coverage it's getting by this network. It's also meant, by the way, as a threat to other broadcasters, basically putting them on notice that if they upset this administration, they too will be dragged before the FCC in an early renewal process.
6: Could you tell us whether you've had conversations with the chair of the FCC, Brendan Carr, about this, to what degree you feel he is basically doing whatever President Trump wants?
5: Well, this administration is using any point of leverage that it has to go after its critics, whether it's the FCC, whether it's the FTC, whether it's the Department of Justice, whether it's the Department of Defense. It is trying everything it can to ensure that it gets coverage that it likes. And I have been very vocal in my criticism of this, and frankly, in alerting everyone, the public, the corporations, the broadcasters, reporters, that this is a serious issue for our democracy.
0: I think it's important to note that Trump's FCC pick, Brendan Carr, the chair of the FCC, wrote Project 2025's chapter on the FCC. And I want to go from what we're talking about with ABC and Kimmel and ABC being threatened with losing stations, losing their licenses, to mega mergers. More than 100 of Hollywood's most prominent writers, directors, and actors, and thousands of people overall related to Hollywood, producers, directors, actors, signed an open letter voicing their opposition to the proposed merger of Paramount, that was Paramount Skydance, and Warner Brothers Discovery. The letter reads in part, quote, "The integrity, independence, and diversity of our industry would be grievously compromised. Competition is essential for a healthy economy and a healthy democracy. So is thoughtful regulation and enforcement," unquote. Paramount Skydance announced its intended $111 billion acquisition of Warner Brothers Discovery early this year after Netflix dropped its bid after meeting at the White House. Paramount's offer still requires regulatory approval in the U.S. and Europe. If completed, it would create the largest media conglomerate in U.S. history, spanning news, sports, movies, video games, theme parks, and more, all controlled by Paramount Chair David Ellison, a vocal supporter of President Trump, as is his father, the billionaire Larry Ellison. So if Paramount Warner Brothers Discovery were approved, it would put CBS, owned by Paramount, together with HBO, CNN, and other what they call media properties. Can you talk about the significance of this, the mass opposition to this, Commissioner Gomez?
5: Sure. One thing that's important to note is that the FCC actually does not have a part in approving the actual merger itself, but it does have a role in approving the, or not approving, in reviewing the foreign ownership that is implicated by this transaction. And I'll get to that in a minute. Traditionally, what the FCC worries about when it comes to media and its regulations are three things: competition, localism, in other words, serving your local communities, and viewpoint diversity. And those principles are very important because we want to make sure that every viewer, every listener has the ability to see themselves in whatever choice they make in their broadcasts. What the harm that we have when we have these mega consolidations, say of local broadcasters, like we just saw with the Nexstar TechNet transaction, which, by the way, is under court review right now, is that you lose that viewpoint diversity because all of a sudden every station that you're looking at has the same content because it's owned by the same corporate parent. And that is, in fact, harmful for localism, for civic engagement, even for getting information about high school sports. And, you know, we lose that benefit. We also don't want to reach a point where we just become a nation that gets content dictated to it by this administration. When Paramount was bought by Skydance, in fact, the commission did approve that. And one of the things that this commission imposed on that transaction was a requirement that they have a truth arbiter or an ombudsperson that would field complaints about bias in the content of the network. That is dangerous because we don't want to have a viewing public that is only seeing what this administration wants them to see. Now, with regard to the foreign ownership of the in the Paramount Warner Brothers transaction, I'm concerned that this FCC ensured that it actually carefully reviews what is being asked for here. Paramount has asked for the commission to approve up to 100% indirect foreign ownership in this transaction. Now, the foreign ownership we're talking about here is sovereign wealth funds by foreign countries and 10% by a Chinese company that is essentially controlled by China. I think there is a real issue here that we need to be concerned about if what this results in is a chilling effect in what content that viewers see because of any fear of upsetting these foreign governments in whatever content is being shown. And we've seen that already happen in, for example, the nixing of documentaries about reporters that have been murdered, you know, the Khashoggi murder. So this is a serious issue for the FCC, and we need to really seriously consider it.
6: And Commissioner Gomez, I'd like you to briefly comment on another major merger between Nexstar Media Group and Tegna, two of the largest local broadcast station owners in the U.S. The Trump administration approved the merger after your FCC waived rules limiting any company from owning stations that together reach more than 39% of U.S. households. Could you talk about that merger and the fact that Nexstar Media Group, its owners are known as very conservative folks who have aligned themselves with the Trump administration in the past?
5: Yes. So much like the foreign ownership, by the way, there's a statutory cap in how much a single owner can own in terms of local broadcasters. That ownership cap is 39% of viewing households in this country. The Nexstar Tegna merger will lead to a transaction that will reach 80% of viewing households of this country. And this goes back to my point about viewpoint diversity. What we have seen in the past, we've seen mergers in the past of local broadcasters, and what that leads to is a reduction of the journalism and of the local content, because what these transactions are seeking are synergies. Synergies are just another word for layoffs. And so what will happen is you will get the same content shown at all of these broadcasters in these individual markets, and you will no longer have a diversity of viewpoints being shown. And as you note, Nexstar has been very sympathetic to this administration, probably for lots of reasons, not the least of which is that they want these transactions to be approved. But that's a problem because we don't want to have our media content fed to us by one person.
0: And very significant in this, Commissioner Gomez, is that three Republican attorneys general, including Kris Kobach of Kansas, have joined with eight Democratic attorney generals in filing suit over this or challenging this legally.
5: Yeah, and important, that's the other thing I didn't mention, is one of the issues with having so much power concentrated in one corporation is that it will actually lead to increased cable rates and streaming rates for the viewers themselves, because it changes the balance of negotiating power. And that is a large reason why these attorney generals, both on Republicans and Democrats, are challenging the transaction. And one of the things that we saw, by the way, which I found very disturbing about this transaction, is that despite the magnitude of this transaction and despite the fact that it was unlawful for the FCC to actually approve it, it was not voted on by the commission. And that is done for a couple of reasons. One, it's less complicated if I cannot speak out publicly about something that's being done as a backdoor deal. And it was rushed through in order to avoid this very judicial review. All of the approvals, the DOJ approval, the FCC approval, happened very quickly in one day, and the transaction closed in 10 minutes after the FCC approved it. Clearly, this was coordinated so that this billionaire buddy bypass that this administration seems to have for the corporations it supports could get this done and hopefully avoid this judicial review. Apparently, it didn't work.
0: Well, Ana Gomez, we want to thank you so much for being with us. Federal Communications Commissioner, the only Democrat of the three that are left. The chair is Trump pick, Brendan Carr. Next up, we look at a funding crisis facing community media. It's public access TV, often overlooked when talking about public media in the United States. We'll talk to the heads of Access Sacramento in California and BronxNet, the poorest county in New York State, the Bronx, and how they serve their communities. What's at stake? Stay with us.

0: Honduran musician Carla Lara performing in our Democracy Now! Studio. This is Democracy Now!, democracynow.org. I'm Amy Goodman with Juan Gonzalez. We end today's show looking at a growing funding crisis in an often overlooked corner of public media, public access TV. It airs on cable. As more people cut the cord and drop their cable TV subscriptions, public access channels are losing a vital source of revenue. For decades, cable TV companies have paid franchise fees to local municipalities as compensation for use of the public right-of-way through which the companies route cables and utilities. Those fees have funded PEG stations, P-E-G. That stands for Public Educational and Governmental Access. This is part of a video made by BronxNet in New York.
1: It's happening everywhere. Cord cutting. Outdated law. FCC threats. Federal grant cancellations. Doors are being closed. And over 1,500 local media stations across the nation are being punished.
0: Public access stations are distinct from the PBS and NPR stations that are also in a funding crisis due to the defunding and dissolution of the Corporation for Public Broadcasting. We're joined now by the heads of two public access stations. Joe Barr is executive director of Access Sacramento in California's capital, and Michael Maxnavi is executive director of BronxNet in New York. Michael, let's begin with you. Talk about what's at stake, and for people who aren't familiar with what public access is, explain this sector of public media in the United States.
2: Congratulations, Amy, on 30 years of Democracy Now! And BronxNet Public Media and public access networks across the nation broadcast this program proudly. And we are participatory media. As we commemorate 250 years of American democracy and what the First Amendment means and freedom of expression, know that you have community resources very often in your cities and towns that provide media education, workforce training for the public, experiential learning for students, that's career building, but also promote civic awareness, voter literacy, digital literacy, and local information. It's a spotlight on the arts and culture and more. And BronxNet was formed 30 plus years ago, in part because the Bronx was too often misrepresented and sensationalized in mainstream media. If it bleeds, it leads. Hollywood also contributed to the Bronx being a symbol of urban blight for many decades, and that's why BronxNet exists, to correct those misrepresentations with authentic community voices. And that's in part why now the Bronx is a symbol of urban renewal.
3: And I'd like to ask Joe Barr, executive director of Access Sacramento, could you talk about the programming and the work of community media in Sacramento over the last few decades? And how did you find out that your funding might be cut?
4: Well, Access Sacramento does a lot of what BronxNet does. It really is of the community, by the community, for the community. We're doing workforce training. We're contributing to the creative economy of this region. The arts is a huge sector of Sacramento's economy. Movie production is actually a growing part of Sacramento's economy. As Hollywood studios leave Southern California, they're looking for other places that are cheaper to shoot their films, and we have people who can crew those films. So we are really here to give those opportunities to folks, but then also give them platforms for a voice. And your previous segment was a wonderful contrast to what we're trying to do in community media, which is really be authentically local, to share viewpoints that aren't necessarily heard in mainstream media. And for us to be facing these funding situations, when you add it on to what we heard in the previous segment with commercial media mergers, it really could be a dire situation for getting a broad spectrum of viewpoints. We heard,
0: Joe,
4: about our funding situation. Yes.
0: If you can explain that point of your funding, when we were in Sacramento in the last few weeks, we heard that Access Sacramento might fall off a cliff, that the Cable Commission is cutting your funding. Can you explain what you've been told?
4: Yes, so the Cable Commission has been telling us for about the last 9 months. They've done run some numbers, and they say that the PEG money, the money that they give us for operating organizations, is going to go away in a year, a little bit more than a year, and they are actively moving to shut the community media stations down, the public and educational organizations, and put all that money into the government channel. So this is really a situation where they unilaterally are making this decision. It's a policy decision that's going to affect a lot of people, the community at large, and they're essentially cutting down or shutting down the community organizations in favor of the government channel. That's where they want to put their money.
3: And Michael, I wanted to ask you, we're approaching the 2026 midterm elections. Can you talk about how organizations like BronxNet, the important role that they play in local debates and candidate interviews that maybe major commercial stations or even internet blogs or podcasts don't cover?
2: Thank you, Juan. We're in an era of media consolidation, as Commissioner Gomez so well stated, and community media networks like BronxNet met with her in D.C. a couple of weeks ago and to raise awareness about harmful legislation called H.R. 2289, as well as positive legislation called the Protecting Community TV Act. And we met with congressional representatives. And very often for local races in our given communities, including in the Bronx, the only televised local debates for these competitive races are televised on community media. Because in an era of media consolidation, toxic algorithms, addicted feeds, we are not seeing the commercial networks paying attention to the local news and information. As a matter of fact, local reporting jobs, local reporters have decreased 75% since 2002. And according to Rebuild Local News,
0: Michael, we just have a minute, and I wanted to quickly ask you what the bill in the New York State Legislature is and about the proposal as people cut the cord, you know, and their cable subscriptions to tax Netflix and Hulu. We have about 30 seconds.
2: We partner with League of Women Voters of New York to produce these debates, and they're important, and with cable, there's arguably a community good. There's local investment. As there's migration to digital entertainment and to streaming, there is no local investment. There's no local jobs. There's no local programming. And we have a bill called the Technology, Education, and Arts Through Media Act, which corrects that. It provides revenue for municipalities, which addresses what Joe was talking about in Sacramento, revenue for the state, revenue for digital literacy, local arts, community media, nonprofit news, and more. So that's why we are right after this interview, I'm heading up to Albany to talk with our state leaders about Team New York and build broad consensus. We are very much poised to have model legislation in New York State, which really helps create and foster a healthy news and information ecosystem at the local level in this like really challenging time where there's crisis and community media centers closing across the nation and there's a loss of local jobs. This bill creates local jobs and local information and promotes civic engagement and awareness.
0: Michael Maxinavi, I want to thank you for being with us, Executive Director of BronxNet, and Joe Barr, Executive Director of Access Sacramento, where the next Cable Commission meeting is just in a few weeks in June. I'm in Toronto today speaking at Radio Days North America, moving on to screenings of the new documentary about Democracy Now!, Steal This Story, Please, on Thursday night and Friday morning in Minneapolis, then in Chicago on Friday night, Saturday afternoon, and on Saturday evening when I'll be joined by Juan Gonzalez, and then on to Milwaukee on Sunday. 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Information for all these screenings and for more as we travel the country can also be found at stealthisstory.org. Democracy Now! Is produced with Mike Burke, Dina Gester, Messiah Rhodes, Nameen Sheikh, Maria Tarasena, Nicole Salazar, Sarah Nasser, Trina Ndura, Sam Alcock, K. Maria Studio, John Hamilton, Ravi Karan, Hani Masu, Diego Ramos, our Executive Director, Julie Crosby. Special thanks to Becca Staley and to Dennis Moynihan. I'm Amy Goodman in Toronto with Juan Gonzalez in Chicago.

0: Dan Veets and his guests discuss sex, drugs, and civil liberties Tuesday evenings on KOPN. 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

0: Hello and welcome to Background Briefing, available 24/7 at backgroundbriefing.org. I'm Ian Masters, and today we'll look into a number of stories and issues in the news. We'll begin with leaks to CNN from European intelligence services suggesting Putin is increasingly paranoid and hunkered down in a bunker in Krasnodar in southern Russia, apparently afraid of his own military, while taking extreme measures to ensure his cooks don't poison him. Joining us to discuss whether these leaks are meant to influence Trump's bromance with Putin to break the Russian dictator's hold over the American president by suggesting Putin won't be around for much longer is Michael Kimmage, director of the Kennan Institute, who is a professor of history and department chair at the Catholic University of America. From 2014 to 2017, he served on the Secretary's policy planning staff at the United States Department of State, where he held the Russia-Ukraine portfolio. He's the author of The Abandonment of the West, The History of an Idea in American Foreign Policy, and Collisions, The War in Ukraine and the Origins of the New Global Instability. And he has an article at Foreign Affairs, The Transatlantic MAGA Fantasy, How Trump Misread Europe. Then, with Trump pulling troops out of Germany because Chancellor Merz observed that the Iranians were humiliating the United States, we'll speak with Thomas Berger, professor of international relations at Boston University, who specializes in German politics, international relations, and comparative government in East Asia and political culture. He is the author of War, Guilt, and World Politics After World War II, and Cultures of Anti-Militarism, National Security in Germany and Japan. Then finally, with U.S. warships entering the Persian Gulf to escort ships that are trapped out via the Straits of Hormuz, we'll examine how Trump's illegal war could get much more complicated and speak with Una Hathaway, a professor of international law at Yale Law School and a non-resident scholar at the Carnegie Endowment for International Peace. She has been a member of the Advisory Committee on International Law for the legal advisor at the United States Department of State in 2005. And from 2014 to 2015, she took leave to serve as special counsel to the general counsel at the United States Department of Defense, where she was awarded the Office of the Secretary of Defense's Award for Excellence. She's the co-author with Scott Shapiro of The Internationalists, How a Radical Plan to Outlaw War Remade the World. And she has an article at Just Security we will discuss at the 60-day mark, The Iran War is Triply Illegal. And joining us now is Michael Kimmage, director of the Kennan Institute, who is a professor of history and department chair at the Catholic University of America. From 2014 to 2017, he served on the Secretary of State's policy planning staff at the United States Department of State, where he held the Russia-Ukraine portfolio. He's the author of The Abandonment of the West, The History of an Idea in American Foreign Policy, and Collisions, The War in Ukraine and the Origins of the New Global Instability. And he has an article at Foreign Affairs, The Transatlantic MAGA Fantasy, How Trump Misread Europe. Welcome to Background Briefing, Michael Kimmage.
1: Great to be back with you, Ian.
0: Well, thanks for joining us, Michael. I know you're just back from Germany. I want to get your impressions of what's happening now that there's a spat between Trump and the German chancellor and U.S. troops are being withdrawn from Germany. But I wanted to touch on the news today about leaks to CNN from European intelligence services suggesting Putin is increasingly paranoid and hunkered down in a bunker in Krasnodar in southern Russia, apparently afraid of his own military, while taking extreme measures to ensure his cooks don't poison him. What do you make of these leaks?
1: Well, I wouldn't put too much stock in them. I'm sure that they're not fabrications, but, you know, Putin has been reclusive and somewhat strange since at least the pandemic times, and I'm sure that the pressures of this war and the uncertainties of drone technology are not improving his mood or his sense of self-contentment. But that there's a coup brewing of that, I would be very skeptical. And, you know, I'm not saying, again, suggesting that this sort of thing is propaganda from the Western side, but probably it's a kind of targeted messaging that I would take with a grain of salt.
0: Well, apparently, though, the reports indicate that there was a, a two-hour screaming match in the Kremlin between the head of the military and the head of the FSB, the successor to the KGB, over the lack of security for top generals, some of whom have been executed by Iranian teams inside of Russia itself, and that they kind of came to a compromise that Putin's Praetorian Guard, the Federal Protective Service, the FSO, would protect some of these generals. The only one that they were protecting was Gerasimov, the top general. And it also reports that Putin spends at least 70% of his time obsessed with the war on Ukraine, micromanaging it, which sort of has echoes of Hitler towards the end, you know, micromanaging the German defeat. How do you see this obsession of Putin's?
1: Well, again, you know, I would be careful with some of the data points here, although I'm sure they describe a kind of reality. Although I think that's, in a sense, there's something quite valid to this picture of Putin, even from what we know in the sort of open source, you know, just journalistic world about the war, which is that it was highly secretive at the beginning, planned by a very small number of people. And Putin has superimposed his narrative of the war, his expectations from the beginning, often in ways that are quite surreal or at odds with reality. And I think that they're, you know, the parallel with Hitler, which is, you know, which is, you know, kind of an extravagant parallel, of course. But there's a degree of legitimacy in the sense that Hitler often overrode his generals or sort of imposed, you know, problems on them that they couldn't solve. And, you know, I think that there are hints of that in the situation for sure. You've certainly seen nothing that resembles creative strategic thinking coming from Moscow in the last couple of years. And that tells you something, that either there's paralysis or there's a kind of stasis or, you know, there are strange ideas coming from the Kremlin that the military can't implement. So something is afoot.
0: But do you think there's a possibility that the Europeans leaked this intelligence to CNN to influence Trump's bromance with Putin, to sort of break the Russian dictator's spell that he apparently has over our American president by suggesting that Putin won't be around for much longer?
1: Well, I would hope not. I mean, I think that would be a complete, you know, kind of perversion of the what intelligence services are supposed to do, which is to, you know, derive accurate understandings of foreign countries and allow those understandings to shape policy processes within the system. So I hope it's not that. I would also, you know, put forward another theory, which is that May 9th is, you know, a huge holiday in Russia. It's when Russia celebrates the anniversary of the end of the Second World War with big parades, although there really won't be much in Moscow this year because of fears of drone attack and such. And I think if anything, this news might be there to kind of undercut this upcoming holiday in Russia and to complicate Putin's narrative, which is that

0: which I think was deeply confusing for Europe, and then more than anything, the war in Iran, which is threatening to throw the European economy back into recession, if not worse, and where there was no consultation with European allies, and where there have been a lot of accusations hurled at people like Meretz and others for not doing enough to support the U.S. war effort in Iran. So the transatlantic relationship is under enormous pressure at the moment. And so I don't think the chance comments of Friedrich Merz are going to mean that much. I'm sure they'll be forgotten in a few weeks, but they're a window into how pressurized things are, how uncertain, and how many cracks there are in the edifice of the transatlantic relationship.
1: Well, you have to add to that, surely, Michael, that Trump has just imposed 25% tariffs on the import of European cars, and you better believe that's going to affect the European economies.
0: Absolutely. When the European car industry in Germany is very dependent on its auto industry, is suffering under the so-called second China shock, where China is now a huge competitor in the global auto market. And so, yes, no, absolutely, the tariffs have been another, enormous burden for the transatlantic relationship. And in addition to the tariffs themselves, the uncertainty of the messaging, right? 25% today, maybe it's going to be 30% tomorrow or 40% tomorrow or 10%. And, European countries are just reeling to respond to what they feel is chaos emanating from Washington.
1: So what's the mood, or were you told by European officials, in the sense that the whole world seems to be angry at the United States and Israel over the war in Iran that's cost them dearly? The South Koreans, the Philippines are now running out of gas. Australia's running out of jet fuel. Japan, it's furious. And the citizens in these countries, all of whom are allies, traditional allies, including the Western Europeans, are all reeling, and it's hitting them in the pocketbook. Here we are in the United States, all of our political pundits are saying, Michael, that the price of gas is hurting the Republicans to the point where they'll lose the House and possibly the Senate. Apparently, it's worse in Europe, isn't it? Well, let me get your impressions of your recent trip.
0: I think that your paraphrase is fair and accurate, Ian, in terms of the frustration. Some of the worst fears with the war in Ukraine are in abeyance, at least at the moment, if not receding, because Russia is doing so poorly in the war. China presents a long-term structural challenge, if not threat at times, to Japan, South Korea, and Europe, but China is not waging war, and China is not, imposing huge tariffs on the world. The uncertainty, and it's still a bit hard to get one's head around it because it's just not really been this way, and it certainly wasn't this way in the first Trump term. But this deep uncertainty is coming from the United States, and it's at its most acute point regarding the Strait of Hormuz, where it's impossible to understand Trump's messaging. It's very hard to know whether Trump has a plan. He seems not to. And if he doesn't, and if he can't pull a rabbit out of a hat diplomatically or militarily with Iran, I think we all know the numbers, 20% of the world's oil supply and other very, very important commodities are just not going to reach global markets. And so, you could be as pro-American in theory as possible, and you could be as close an ally of the U.S. as imaginable, and yet, you'll be overwhelmed by all of this stuff, just like, U.S. competitors and adversaries. So it's on the one level baffling that Trump would roll the dice in this way. On the other, it is unbelievably unsettling, and more unsettling, as you suggest, for allies than for other countries, because the presumption is that in alliance you look out for your shared interests, and that's so far from the reality that it's almost quaint.
1: But Michael, as a State Department veteran, how do you see the absence of the State Department in negotiations with Iran? Now we're even hearing from Trump himself that he's saying that he would never have offered terms in a deal that apparently his golf partner and real estate buddy Witkoff had offered the Iranians. I mean, that's pretty extraordinary, saying that you wouldn't have done what your own negotiator did. So at least the questions about, the amateurism of our negotiating and the total absence of the Secretary of State in these negotiations.
0: Yeah, no, I think it speaks for itself. I mean, you can say to Trump's credit that where he succeeds

0: In foreign policy, it's often where charisma and personality play an important role, and where being very flexible and seizing the moment works. And so I think maybe the best example of this over the last 14, 15 months is Armenia, Azerbaijan, where the US was able to broker something of a peace deal, and that seems to have stuck and is probably very good for the region. But that's one of many different situations, and in two extremely high-profile theaters, so Ukraine war and the current war in Iran, you just see that there's no process to American diplomacy, there's no predictability, there's no ability to communicate some kind of roadmap or path, and there just aren't the structured meetings. This would be the basic way of putting it. There aren't the structured meetings at the mid-level of the bureaucracy that then rise up to the level of the Secretary of State and then to the President, and that allow you to follow through on structured, sustained, endurable, enduring deal making, and that's missing. And so it's phone calls and it's multiple emissaries and things going in many different directions, and communications of a kind that's deeply confusing, much of which is occurring on social media at all hours of the day. And so I think the stakes of both Ukraine and Iran are so high that this slapdash diplomacy is enormously costly for the U.S. In other situations, I think Trump maybe has the potential to waltz in and to build solutions and to solve problems and all of that. But so far, not with Iran and Ukraine. And I agree with your question, Ian, that process seems to be a big part of the problem.
1: Well, along with the Secretary of State wearing these two hats, both as Secretary of State and as the head of the National Security Council, as far as I can tell, and many people I've spoken to, veterans of the National Security Council, say that there is no national security process.
0: That does seem to be largely the case. That the National Security Council was created after the Second World War, to integrate different areas of government. It's a huge government that the U.S. has. It's active all over the world. There are lots of challenges of integration, but the more you concentrate power in the hands of the president, the person of the president, the less institutions like this are viable and effective. But the strange thing, in a way, is that it's really making it much more difficult for Trump to be effective. And if you could at least point to big results and breakthroughs with this personalist kind of diplomacy, you could have an argument about which is the better method. But in the absence of that, it's as if Trump is depriving himself of the tools that the U.S. government was structured to give him. And he's really diminishing his effectiveness when he doesn't have to. He could have all of these instruments of government working in his favor, but that's clearly not the case. It's an obviously discombobulated and dysfunctional executive branch when it comes to foreign policy.
1: So, could you make a comparison, or is there a comparison between what we were talking about earlier in these leaks, these intel leaks on to CNN on from European intelligence that Putin is sort of micromanaging the disastrous war in Ukraine, or his disastrous war in Ukraine, and is Trump sort of micromanaging his disastrous war on Iran?
0: I think the differences are pretty pronounced. Putin has one overriding goal. I don't think he's going to get there, but he has the goal, and he, is driving toward it as Captain Ahab was driving toward the killing of the white whale, and that's to prevail in Ukraine and to gain control over Ukrainian politics and to use Ukraine as a kind of wrench or, fulcrum in the establishment of a European order, a European security order, where Russia has a greater share, has more control. I think that that's Putin's dominant fantasy when it comes to the war in Ukraine, and he is disciplined and resolute about organizing Russian foreign policy around this goal and subordinating all kinds of other things, right? Russia has lost its relationship to Europe for the sake of quote unquote prevailing in Ukraine. Trump seems to me a very different figure. And personality. He's pursuing many different projects and agendas at the same time. Let's not forget Venezuela. And, Trump has recently said that Cuba is sort of next on the docket of places that the U.S. is going to enter into and disrupt and seek to control. You've brought up the tariffs. You have that as an ongoing project. There's just this mention of withdrawing 5,000 troops from Europe. So the Europe policy seems to be in flux. We have an upcoming meeting in China, perhaps, if that follows through in the next 2 months. And so there's a lot of, you know, sort of churn and movement on the China front. Trump is sort of everywhere present and everywhere in motion, but it's very difficult from outside the White House, and it may be difficult inside the White House, but it's very difficult from outside the White House to see where he's going. And to see what the goals are and see what the point of all of this action and initiative is. So in that sense, you know, Trump and Putin seem to me to be very, very different personalities, very different figures, and they're acting in very different ways on the world.
1: So just in closing then, Michael, since you're just back from Germany, the AfD, the Alternative for Deutschland, the right-wing party, is the most popular party in Germany, and it's growing in strength. And my sense is that because of higher gas prices, and they've already had an energy crisis to begin with since the Nord Stream pipeline was blown up, and on top of that, there's still the residue from emigration from the Middle East and integration, or the lack thereof, along with the burden of supporting a lot of refugees from Ukraine. So is the trajectory of politics in Germany going to go to the right, even though, as you've written about the transatlantic MAGA fantasy and how the Trump administration got it so wrong in Hungary?
0: Well, I think there are two ways of answering the question. I think I find it very unlikely that the AfD is going to come to power in the short to medium term in Germany, although that may not be the case for certain of Germany's, you know, Bundesländer sort of states or provinces where the AfD could come out ahead. But the challenge for the AfD is that, you know, German governments are coalition governments. All the other parties, including the CDU, the center-right party, have said that they will not cooperate, not form a alliance with the AfD, the so-called firewall between the kind of conventional parties of Germany and the AfD. And that, you know, could break down in the future, but it's not guaranteed to do so. And I also wouldn't translate polling data, you know, from polls that are at times contested that put the AfD ahead of the CDU. I wouldn't translate that into the sort of easy path for AfD to get from where it is now to some sort of point of real control, especially on the federal level, because levels of support for the AfD are much higher in the East than in the West. And so I think, to me, it's kind of unlikely that the AfD is going to slot into real power in Berlin for the foreseeable future. But the other way to answer the question, since you mentioned a kind of shift to the right, is that what is more likely to happen is that the AfD will just start to influence other parties because they'll try to peel away AfD voters. And so in that sense, Germany could shift to the right, has shifted to the right already on immigration, could shift to the right on other issues. The big open question here, to kind of take the conversation full circle, is whether that would influence the German position on Russia and Ukraine. Where I am, unless there would be a big change, as you mentioned, a kind of global depression or the bottom falling out of the German economy. But absent that, I find it hard to believe that Germany would go from where it is now, which is a very pro-Ukraine country that's investing massively in defense, to a kind of Russia-friendly country of the kind that Orban tried to create and failed to create in Hungary. So shift to the right, yes. Shift to AfD power, I doubt it.
1: Well, Michael Kimmage, I thank you very much for joining us here today.
0: It's a great pleasure, as always, Ian.
1: Well, thank you, Michael. And again, I've been speaking with Michael Kimmage, who's director of the Kennan Institute and a professor of history and department chair at the Catholic University of America from 2014 to 2017. He served on the Secretary of State's policy planning staff at the United States Department of State, where he held the Russia-Ukraine portfolio. He's the author of The Abandonment of the West, The History of an Idea in American Foreign Policy, and Collisions, The War in Ukraine and the Origins of the New Global Instability. And he has an article at Foreign Affairs, The Transatlantic MAGA Fantasy, How Trump Misread Europe. We're going to take a brief station break back looking at how Trump is pulling troops out of Germany because Chancellor Merz observed that the Iranians were humiliating the United States.
2: Des bombes, ça boum, surboom, sublime.

0: Welcome back. I'm Ian Masters, and this is Background Briefing, available 24/7 at backgroundbriefing.org. And joining us now is Thomas Berger, Professor of International Relations at Boston University, who specializes in German politics, international relations, and comparative government in East Asia and political culture. He's the author of War, Guilt, and World Politics After World War II, Cultures of Anti-Militarism, National Security in Germany and Japan. Welcome to Background Briefing, Thomas Berger.
1: Pleasure to be with you.
0: Well, thanks for joining us. And last week, Trump had a 90-minute phone conversation with Vladimir Putin, for which there is no printout. So we don't know what happened in that call. It's completely against American national security tradition. But he's done that in all of his phone calls with Putin that are very frequent and are very long. But shortly after Trump had had his 90-minute conversation with Putin, he announced that he's pulling 5,000 troops out of Germany, and since then he's announced further cuts. So is there a connection there, do you think, Thomas?
1: Well, I think the more immediate connection is probably some comments which the German chancellor made. He was visiting a school in the provinces and meeting with students there, and he said that United States basically was lacking any kind of visible strategy on Iran. And he repeated that comment later on. I think that was picked up, and that's more likely to be the immediate cause for our president's fit of pique.
0: Right. He said he was basically being humiliated by Iran, didn't he?
1: Yes, exactly. And that was probably a poor choice of words, especially given Trump's sensitivities on the question of humiliation and appearances of strength.
0: But surely, since you also cover Asia, Japan, and South Korea, the Japanese and the South Koreans are furious with, they're particularly furious with Netanyahu for starting this war along with Trump. I guess they don't really want to go after Trump head on, but the long and the short of it is they are furious that their economies are being damaged by Trump's stupid, incompetent, ill-thought-out, reckless, and maniacal attack on Iran, which appears to be a quagmire with no end. And the same is true with Europe. Europeans are paying high prices for gas, increasingly so. So isn't this the kind of zeitgeist out there amongst our allies? Aren't they just mad as hell at both the United States and Israel?
1: Well, it's even a little bit worse than that, frankly, Ian. I mean, first of all, Trump launched this attack with no consultation whatsoever with any of our allies, except Israel. And they are now bearing the economic consequences. Those economic consequences are grave indeed, especially for our Asian allies who depend heavily on energy imports from the Gulf. But they're also equally or almost as bad for our European allies and partners. But then on top of that, Trump then blames them for not doing more, not helping him out more in clearing the Straits of Hormuz. And now to add further injury to the insult and injury that's already been done, he's sanctioning Germany for pointing this out. So it's not the brightest moment in U.S. alliance politics, no.
0: Well, hasn't he just imposed a 25% tariff on European cars?
1: Yes, I believe so. But what's even more of concern to the Germans is the strategic situation. He is withdrawing 5,000 troops from Germany. Supposedly, he's going to be removing a brigade from the Munich area, about 5,000 men. And that weakens the U.S. Tripwire, the U.S. deterrent, extended deterrent, which we provide to Germany. Germany is a non-nuclear state. It has no nuclear weapons. They neither have sought it, and we have certainly not encouraged them to acquire nuclear weapons. One of the things which gives that credibility is the presence of U.S. troops on German soil. Now, altogether, there are over 30,000 U.S. troops in Germany, but this is a bad signal and one which could potentially be misinterpreted. In addition to that, we also agreed under the Biden administration to station long-range missiles, intermediate-range missiles, theater-range missiles in Europe, which fills an important a gap in the escalation ladder in any kind of military scenario involving Russia. Now we are halting those deployments, and that further weakens the European ability to respond to potential Russian aggression, a concern which is mounting European intelligence agencies, including the German intelligence agency, but also the French, the Polish, the British, are all concerned about the increasing prospect that at some point in the next few years we may have some kind of military aggression coming from Russia, not an outright invasion, let's say, aimed at Warsaw, but some form of hybrid warfare, possibly involving the Baltic states. This is the main driver of security thinking in Europe right now, and the US is not helping.
0: Well, it's sort of conflicting scenarios, though, isn't it, Thomas, in the sense that we're getting reports now from CNN that they got leaks from a European intelligence service saying that Putin is increasingly paranoid. He's hunkered down in a bunker down on the Red Sea, and he's worried that his own military are going to knock him off because they're so furious about this disastrous war which he's inflicted upon Ukraine, which has had massive Russian casualties. So I'm not sure how is Russia going to project military power when it is so obviously on the ropes in Ukraine.
1: Well, I mean, you're quite correct. As I said, a outright Russian invasion of the sort that we were concerned of during the Second World War seems unlikely. Masses of Russian tank armies, not that tanks are very useful any longer, given the development of drone warfare, but that kind of massive invasion of Poland or the Baltic states is unlikely. But Russia has more than enough capability to create some kind of hybrid warfare scenario. So, for example, there is a large Russian-speaking ethnic diaspora in the Baltic states, in Estonia and Latvia. And it would be quite possible for the Russians to use operatives to create some kind of at least appearance of a crisis involving them. And this could then be an excuse for the Russians to launch some kind of military action in that region. This is something which the Baltic states and our Eastern allies, East European allies, are thinking about 24/7. That is something that the Russians could do. In addition to that, I might add that warfare, we're undergoing a real revolution in military affairs. There's a real change in the nature of warfare. And while the Russians are doing have been stymied at this point in the Ukraine, they have much more experience than any European troops have in this new style of warfare. And there is considerable concern that the Russians are going to be actually better than we are in this new era of electronic and automated conflict.
0: So is that to suggest then that the Europeans, the Germans, the French, the Brits, the Poles have to learn from the Ukrainians?
1: Oh, absolutely. And the Ukrainians are quite aware of that, and they are reaching out to the Europeans and pointing out that they bring a lot to the table. I mean, they are dependent upon the Europeans for their military support. Without European support, which has stepped in for the United States, which is, with some key exceptions, no longer helping them, but the Europeans have stepped in. But at the same time, the Europeans need the Ukrainians, and growingly so in a number of areas. Ukrainians are also helping the Gulf states now in countering the Iranian drones. So they have something that's quite valuable.
0: So why have it taken the Europeans so long to figure out that you can't trust Trump, that he's got some peculiar tie to Putin? And you've got J.D. Vance, his likely successor, is even more hostile to Europe. They made it clear. I mean, what was it, 2 years ago now at Munich, Vance issued his ridiculous speech about European governments censoring the right wing. Then him and Musk, pander to the AfD. Now, the AfD, the Alternative for Deutschland, the right-wing party in Germany, is now the most popular party. So isn't there something really going on politically that could change the entire landscape? Because the AfD, if they get political power, they're actually into appeasing Russia, aren't they? So
1: Well,
0: how long is this coalition against Putin going to last?
1: Well, look, two parts. First of all, why did the Europeans take so long? It's because they're tremendously dependent on us still. And the Germans, especially so, because they do not, there are two things which Europeans do not have an ability to deal with on their own. First of all, is nuclear deterrence. The French and the British have an independent nuclear deterrence, but that does not provide an extended nuclear umbrella for the non-nuclear members of NATO, including not only Germany, but also Poland, the Baltic states, Italy, and so forth. One might want to throw in Turkey into that picture as well, something that is worth thinking about. And also the Europeans, and we see this again, these are societies which depend heavily, more so than the United States, on global trade. Germany's something like 70 to 80% of German GDP depends on trade. And a lot of that is long-distance trade, including going through the Middle East. And one of the things which the United States has played a key role is providing security, helping prop up an international order, including economic order, which has been of enormous benefit to the Europeans, and especially the Germans, the Dutch, and other export-oriented countries like that. Now, can the Europeans step in and replace what the United States offers? In theory, yes. In practice, no. And not at this point in time. And it is it takes time to build up that kind of capacity. The Europeans are still a long way from that. That's why the Secretary General of NATO, Rasmussen, has been warning people in Europe against getting too carried away with criticizing the United States, because they still need us. They still need the United States, and that's a simple reality. Can they change this in a longer time frame? Yes, but there are real hurdles, and probably the most important one is who's going to be in charge. The United States has for a long time been sort of primus inter pares, the first among equals. And while the United States used to consult, what a quaint notion, used to consult with its allies quite extensively, the White House was able to give political direction. Who is going to play that role in the new Europe? Is it going to be London? Is it going to be Paris? Is it going to be Berlin? There's no natural leader, and it's going to be difficult to do that. Now, you mentioned the AFD, and you can please interrupt me in my tirade if you like. The Alternative für Deutschland is a right-wing party. It's an extreme right-wing party. I would say arguably it's to the right in many ways, more openly nationalistic than, let us say, the Reform Party in the UK, or even the National Rally, formerly Front National in France. And it now is the largest party. If you take a look at polls in Germany, it now has on the aggregate about a 27% support rating, which takes it beyond the CDU. Now, that is 27% is a long way from 51%. And they labor under a particular burden. Nobody wants to go into coalition with them, not at this point in time, because of their extreme points of view. So they're not going to take over Germany anytime soon. But what's more is the long term, how they are going to affect German politics and possibly pull the whole German political spectrum to the right.
0: Well, but isn't that likely to happen because of the increased cost of energy? There was also already a kind of energy crisis in Germany because of their dependence on Russia. And then when the Nord Stream was blown up, they had to transition to more expensive, CNG coming in from the US, etc. Now that's costing a lot more because of Trump's boneheaded move against Iran. And then you have the fact that German people and others in Europe are still unhappy about immigration coming from the Middle East, coming from Syria and Afghanistan, etc. But on top of that, they're unhappy about the refugees from Ukraine and the costs of supporting refugees, etc. There are lots of things that are playing against support for Zelensky and for NATO, are they not?
1: I think you're pointing at that Europe is in a state of crisis. That state of crisis has a number, and Germany is in particular, and that has a number of structural causes going beyond simply what is occurring right now in the Gulf in terms of US foreign policy. However, German, and there's certainly the siren call, this old idea of Germany trying to play a role as a bridge between East and West. That is, what the Germans call Schaukelpolitik, or sort of seesaw. Once you go to the West, once you sort of lean more to the right, this kind of notion of this is the natural role for German foreign policy. That runs, cuts against the grain of the German foreign policy experience of the last 80 years. Since the time of Konrad Adenauer, the first German chancellor after the Second World War, Germany has made the decision to anchor itself in the West. It has done so economically through the European Union. It has done so in terms of security terms through NATO. Both of those, now there's always been criticism. There's certain things, certainly things to complain about both NATO and the European Union. I would share many of those. I think most Germans would agree with that. But to give that framework up and return to a more traditional German pattern of trying to play the East, or being both East and West, that's a bridge too far, I think, for most German political leaders, not only in the Social Democrats or the Green parties, but also in the Christian Democratic Union. And don't forget, I mean, the AfD is able to sort of play around of visions of Germany playing this kind of larger security role while they're in opposition. But if they go into government and they cannot, 27%, even 30%, you can't build a government on your own. They're going to have to compromise. And they're going to have to, once they're in government, if that happens, and that is quite plausible in the next few years, next 5, 10 years, they're going to have to moderate their views as well. And it's not going to be that easy to partner with the Kremlin, as I think many Eastern and as East Central Asian countries can tell you.
0: Well, Thomas, we've run out of time, but I appreciate you joining us here today.
1: Always a pleasure to chat with you.
0: Well, thank you, Thomas. And again, I've been speaking with Thomas Berger, who's a professor of international relations at Boston University, who specializes in German politics, international relations, and comparative government in East Asia and political culture. He's the author of War, Guilt, and World Politics After World War II, Cultures of Anti-Militarism, National Security in Germany and Japan. We're going to take a brief station break and back looking into whether U.S. warships entering the Persian Gulf to escort ships that are trapped out via the Straits of Hormuz will make Trump's illegal war in Iran much more complicated.

0: Welcome back. I'm Ian Masters, and this is Background Briefing, available 24/7 at backgroundbriefing.org. And joining us now is Una Hathaway, a professor of international law at Yale Law School and a non-resident scholar at the Carnegie Endowment for International Peace. She's been a member of the Advisory Committee on International Law for the legal advisor to the United States Department of State since 2005. And from 2014 to 2015, she took leave to serve as special counsel to the General Counsel of the United States Department of Defense, where she was awarded the Office of the Secretary of Defense's Award for Excellence. She's the co-author with Scott Shapiro of The Internationalists, How a Radical Plan to Outlaw War Remade the World. And she has an article at Just Security at the 60-day mark, The Iran War is Triply Illegal. Welcome to Background Briefing, Una Hathaway.
1: Thanks for having me.
0: Well, in terms of the war on Iran being triply illegal, it also seems to be entering a very dangerous phase because it seems that the diplomatic tracks have stalled. The president himself has made the most remarkable remarks on social media that he would never have personally made the kind of deal that his Gulf friend and negotiator Steve Witkoff had offered the Iranians, which is pretty extraordinary, making you wonder who's in charge here. And it's beginning to look now like the military option may be back on the table, with U.S. warships entering the Gulf, the Persian Gulf, to supposedly escort out some U.S. flagged ships that are trapped in there, and they will have to escort them past the Straits of Hormuz. And now there are conflicting reports of whether one of the U.S. Navy destroyers was hit by a missile. The U.S. Navy says no, the Iranians say yes. So what are we to make of this incredibly combustible situation?
1: Yeah, I mean, it suggests that we've gotten ourselves into quite a mess, haven't we? I mean, it's clear that we're very much at war, even though the president has said that we're not. We're in the middle of significant hostilities. And, you know, this is just a terrible mess that we've got ourselves into and that we've started in this region of the world that we clearly don't understand.
0: So both the president, who said that the war is terminated in a letter to the Congress, but Mike Johnson, the Speaker of the House, has said we're not at war. So is this magical thinking? I mean, is there any basis? I know what they're trying to get around is the 60-day mark, which in terms of the War Powers Act was passed last Friday, was it not?
1: Yeah, exactly. So, yeah, we passed the 60-day mark. And as our piece in Just Security that I wrote with Tess Bridgman tries to point out, you know, the 60-day mark is an important one because it triggers the War Powers Resolution obligation to withdraw troops. But the war was already very much illegal up to that point. So it was already in violation of the U.S. Constitution, already in violation of the U.N. Charter. Now it's also in violation of the War Powers Resolution requirement that the president withdraw troops 60 days after notifying Congress that he's involved U.S. armed forces in hostilities. And yes, they're trying to dance around this by saying, well, we're not at war anymore because there's a ceasefire. But that's not true. I mean, that's belied by the facts, which is clearly armed forces are engaged in hostilities still in the region. This is very much an ongoing hot war where our troops are at risk. And you know, despite the fact that they claim otherwise, this is clearly an ongoing war.
0: Well, surely, Una, when you talk about our troops being at risk, nobody is more at risk than the sailors aboard those U.S. destroyers in the Gulf. Aren't they being used as bait to see whether the Iranians are going to fire on them and therefore give an excuse to re-engage with kinetic warfare?
1: It very much feels that way. This seems like a very dangerous game of chicken where, you know, our soldiers are the ones who are being put in harm's way and sort of almost itching to try and get Iran to do something that would provoke a response. Yeah, so, I mean, that does seem to be at least part of what's going on here. I mean, no matter what, our troops are at risk. I mean, being in the region and having engaged in this unlawful and unnecessary war increases the chance of retaliation against troops throughout the region and indeed throughout the world. So, they're already very much at risk, but you're right that those who are on destroyers in the region, who are on U.S. Navy ships in the region are particularly at risk because they're engaging in these standoffs with Iranian vessels, and they're also in standoffs potentially at risk because of the mining of the strait, and there are a number of ways in which our troops are being put at unnecessary risk.
0: So how much is this a consequence of both the president having this sort of macho, ebullient, very, very aggressive stance with pretty outrageous language about destroying an entire civilization, and a secretary of defense, or he likes to call himself secretary of war, who rose to prominence defending a war criminal and who celebrates the notions of destroying the enemy, no quarter, which means you shoot prisoners. All this kind of rhetoric that's coming out, and it was evident in his recent testimony before both the House and the Senate Armed Services Committee. So are Trump and Hegseth sort of feeding on each other in terms of, I've never seen any head of state or any member of a cabinet in American politics for the longest time ever use that kind of language. It sort of defies the adage from Theodore Roosevelt to talk softly but carry a big stick.
1: Look, I think the main thing that Hegseth and Trump have in common is their disdain for the law. And that may be his main attraction for Trump is that Hegseth, in addition to, I think he thinks looking good on TV, is kind of willing to use macho and bravado, and completely ignore applicable law. And so you're right. He seems to not care at all about the fact that the laws that ordinarily would constrain the U.S. military are being broken. That there's very little regard for the fact that this is an unlawful war, that it was launched from the get-go in violation of the U.S. Constitution and the U.N. Charter, that much of the way it's been conducted has been at least threatening to violate international humanitarian law, the Geneva Conventions, and the customary laws that have grown up around them. And Hegseth all along has shown that he has total contempt for these laws, as does the president. And so, they share this sense that, they don't believe in what they call tepid legality. And Hegseth has said, he doesn't believe in quote unquote stupid rules of engagement. These are rules that are meant to keep U.S. military forces safe and to ensure that U.S. military use of U.S. military force is consistent with the law. And so, yeah, it's clear that they share contempt for the law, and that is what's guiding their behavior in this very dangerous situation.
0: So, Una Hathaway, when you talk about the 60-day mark, the Iran war is triply illegal. This triple whammy is who's going to push back? The third of, and the triple whammy, of course, is the fact that now the War Powers Act, they passed the threshold where they're supposed to have consulted with the Congress. They've been given a 60-day period, and other presidents have been given this 60-day period. But now that that time has passed, they're in open defiance of the Congress. Do you have any expectation that the Congress is going to step up and do its duty?
1: Well, look, the difficulty is that the Republicans control both houses of Congress. And even though the president's approval rating has been dropping quite precipitously, they still seem unwilling to stand up for their own constitutional role. And so while the Democrats have been pretty consistent in calling for congressional debate over these issues and have questioned the legality of the war and would like to have a vote on this in the Congress, there has been no willingness or appetite among the leadership, which is, of course, Republican leadership, to actually move forward with any of that. And so they've closed down debate. They've made it clear that there's not going to be a consideration of a resolution on this issue. And so it seems unlikely that Congress is going to do much of anything here. The main thing that is going to come into play, though, is that when the president needs Congress to approve appropriations, which will come at some point, he does at that point. And that's when the minority does have a little bit more control, because that is something that is going to have to be passed through both houses of Congress, and they'll have a little bit more of an opportunity at that point to push back. But yeah, I mean, I think Congress, what's kind of remarkable about this moment is that Congress has really made itself totally irrelevant. It has made it clear that, you know, they're not going to do anything significant to push back on the president, even though he has, you know, shown complete contempt for the Constitution and for the constitutional role of Congress. And, you know, he didn't even bother to brief them before waging this war. And that was after also ignoring Congress in launching the Maduro operation, after also ignoring Congress in launching all these boat strikes in the Caribbean, and after also ignoring Congress in blowing up the nuclear facilities in Iran last summer. So this is, you know, just part of a pattern that the president has broken the law and Congress has done nothing about it. And I think as long as the Republicans are in charge of Congress, I don't expect that to change much.
0: Well, but don't they notice the polls, though, that show overwhelmingly the American public is against this war?
1: Well, you know, that's a good question. You would think so. And the question is whether they're more afraid of the voters or more afraid of Trump. Right now, they seem to be a little bit more afraid of Trump, but I'm not sure if that's going to last. I mean, we're going to see some tests of that. Obviously, the midterms is going to be the real test. But we're seeing some early tests of whether Trump still holds sway over the base. And clearly, the fact that this war is so unpopular and that his management of the economy has also got very poor ratings among voters, that may begin to undermine his authority and his power. But, you know, he still scares people, and nobody more than the members of his own party. I mean, he threatens to put up to support primary challenges against anybody who defies him. And, you know, so far that has succeeded in keeping Republicans in line with his agenda, even though many of them have private misgivings about everything that he's doing. They think this is a misguided war. They think it's a terrible mistake. They don't understand why this makes any sense for America. They understand that this is driving up prices for ordinary Americans and that it is hurting the United States and it's hurting the Republican Party, because ultimately they're going to pay a price at the polls. But they're still more scared of Trump now, I think. And, you know, whether that power that he seems to hold over the party is at some point that he loses that control, that he is shown to be more vulnerable, then I think things will come cascading down. But it's still the case that, you know, for whatever reason, and honestly, you know, I'm as mystified by it as you are. You know, it seems so obviously not in the best interest of the American people, and even not in the best interest of these Republican lawmakers. But I think their calculus must be that it's more dangerous to face a primary challenge that's backed by Trump than it is to be accountable to their own voters who are not happy with this war, who don't believe in it.
0: Sure. Well, we'll see what happens on May the 19th in Kentucky with Tom Massie. That might be the turning point. I thank you for joining us, Una Hathaway. I appreciate it.
1: It's been my pleasure.
0: And again, I've been speaking with Una Hathaway, who's a professor of international law at Yale Law School and a non-resident scholar at the Carnegie Endowment for International Peace. She's been a member of the Advisory Committee on International Law for the Legal Advisor to the United States Department of State since 2005. And from 2014 to 2015, she took leave to serve as special counsel to the General Counsel at the United States Department of State. Defense, where she was awarded the Office of Secretary of Defense's Award for Excellence. And she's the co-author with Scott Shapiro of The Internationalists, How a Radical Plan to Outlaw War Remade the World. And she has an article, Just Security, at the 60-day mark, the Iran war is triply illegal.
2: And this has been Background Briefing. I'm Ian Masters, and I'd like to thank producers Graham Fitzgibbon and Asher Price. 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Bye for now.

0: 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Whether you're on the way to the lake or stuck in traffic at I-70 and Highway 63, KOPN goes with listeners wherever they go. 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
1: Traditional jigs, reels, ballads, hornpipes, airs, strike the gay harp, set dances, slip jigs, polkas, songs, slides, and fiddles, Celtic music, bagpipes, tin whistles, borons, flutes, accordions, citterns, and harp. 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
3: Sugar may seem like a natural, almost eternal substance, cultivated over thousands of years, but it was remade by capitalism and turned into a homogenized commodity. Enslaved labor was central to sugar production on vast plantations, which would then be discarded as sugar laid waste to both the lands and human bodies. And, as historian of science David Singerman illustrates, scientific techniques were utilized to standardize sugar while attempting to replace the knowledge of the workers who labored in its refineries. And then at 11 on Fresh Air, legal scholar and pioneer of intersectionality and critical race theory, Kimberly Williams Crenshaw.
2: And at noon, we'll have news from Democracy Now! In New York. 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
4: Welcome to 2026 Talks, where we're following our democracy in historic times.
5: Every power plant in Iran will be out of business, burning, exploding, and never to be used again. I mean, complete demolition.
4: After threats of destroying, quote, an entire civilization, President Donald Trump is delaying attacks on Iran pending a ceasefire. Tehran looks willing to reopen the Strait of Hormuz during the two-week deal and is describing the agreement as a victory. The Speaker of Iran's parliament is making veiled threats to close another waterway, the Bab el-Mandeb Strait, at the mouth of the Red Sea, an important passage for oil, liquefied natural gas, wheat, rice, and fertilizer. Trump's allies still insist the war is vital to tame a global threat. In debate at the UN, Ambassador Mike Waltz cited the organization's reports of serious human rights problems there, including hiding weapons in hospitals and schools, to claims the Islamic Revolutionary Guard Corps is recruiting children. He says Iranian leaders see regional peace as a threat to their power.
6: As their country suffers, they are spending millions per day to enforce an internet blackout on those same civilians and those same children they are executing for daring to protest.
4: Russia and China vetoed a resolution aimed at forcing Hormuz open. Although the U.S. is holding off, Israeli airstrikes are still targeting Iranian bridges and railways, which the Israeli prime minister says are used to transport weapons. Members of Congress from both parties are condemning the dramatic escalation in Trump's recent rhetoric, with some asking if he should be impeached a third time or if the president's cabinet should remove him from power as unfit through the 25th Amendment. But Republican Trump critic and former New Jersey Governor Chris Christie says there's no one in the current cabinet who would stand up to him.
7: There's no one who can tell him no. There is no one who can tell him this is wrong, sir. In the first term, he had Rex Tillerson. He had Jim Mattis. You know, he had Bill Barr. He had people of real substance.
4: Rural hospitals are downsizing or preparing to close despite a federal plan to bolster them. While the Trump administration's Rural Health Transformation Fund provides $50 billion in spending over the next decade, that pales in comparison to the nearly $140 billion in federal funding. KFF projects they'll lose over the next 10 years. During the debate on the huge cuts to Medicaid in last year's mega bill, administration officials touted the rural investment grants as a way to foster lasting health delivery solutions. Joan Alker with Georgetown University points out those hospitals are only going to get a small share of the grants.
8: The Trump administration, with their own volition in implementing this fund, have limited the amount of the fund that can go to rural hospitals to 15%.
4: Republican Clayton Fuller is poised to win the special election to replace former Georgia Representative Marjorie Taylor Greene, but by a much narrower margin than expected. Democrat Sean Harris campaigned as a, quote, dirt road Democrat and is urging common sense Republicans in the deep red Northwest Georgia district to vote for him, despite Trump strongly endorsing Fuller. I'm Edwin J. Vieira for Pacifica Network and Public News Service. 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
9: Hey, how are you? You're listening to the American Democracy Minute, keeping your government by and for the people. The April 29th U.S. Supreme Court decision in Louisiana versus Calais has unleashed a torrent of last-minute gerrymandering and escalated the redistricting arms race in both red and blue states. The decision could result in seven or more GOP U.S. House seats, not counting the four seats just gerrymandered in Florida. President Donald Trump initiated the redistricting war in Texas last year, hoping to lock in safe Republican seats in the face of expected losses in November. With early primary voting beginning May 2nd, Louisiana immediately suspended only congressional voting, but has yet to announce a special session to redistrict after the court struck down its majority-minority districts, the state's only Democratic congressional seats. May 1st, Alabama Governor Kay Ivey called a special session which will likely eliminate its two majority-minority districts, also the only Democratic seats. A special session in Tennessee is likely to eliminate one blue district in Memphis, and South Carolina Governor Henry McMaster signaled that the state is likely to redistrict, flipping one Democratic seat. Mississippi's legislature is also preparing to eliminate one blue congressional seat. In response, liberal-leaning states which had considered redistricting but took no action may rekindle those fires. More on that in an upcoming report. We've linked to the local reporting at AmericanDemocracyMinute.org. I'm Brian Beal.

0: Today on Against the Grain, sugar may seem like a natural, even eternal substance cultivated over thousands of years, but it was remade by capitalism and turned into a homogenized commodity.
1: Sugar is a commodity that is produced in one part of a global empire to be consumed in a very different part. Its history has really always been about trade and globalization, and that's true of the labor as well.
0: Enslaved labor was central to sugar production on vast plantations, which would then be discarded as sugar laid waste to both the lands and human bodies. And as historian of science David Singerman illustrates, scientific techniques were utilized to standardize sugar while attempting to replace the knowledge of the workers who labored in its refineries. From the studios of KPFA in Berkeley, California, this is Against the Grain on Pacifica Radio. I'm Sasha Lilly. Throughout much of its history, capitalism has been driven to commodify sugar, ultimately turning it into a chemical substance with little variation and relentlessly driving down its price. Sugar went from being a luxury delicacy of the elite to a product that people in countries like the United States consume in unimaginable quantities. David Singerman writes of the modern history of sugar in Unrefined, How Capitalism Reinvented Sugar. He's assistant professor of history and American studies at the University of Virginia. David, how long have humans cultivated sugar? Where does it grow?
1: If we're talking about sugarcane, humans have grown it for many thousands of years. If we're talking about other plants from which you might get crystalline sugar, that's a much more recent story within the last couple of hundred years. Most of my book is about sugarcane, which was first sort of cultivated and domesticated in South Asia or Southeast Asia, again, thousands of years ago, and is a plant that thrives in tropical climates. It needs a lot of heat and sunlight to grow.
0: So while humans have cultivated sugarcane for a massive stretch of time, turning to the more recent past, what role did sugar play in the growth and consolidation of capitalism, driven as it was and is to transform things into commodities?
1: Sugar has been a commodity that people have used to trace the rise of modern capitalism, and it's also one of the commodities that really drove that rise. So it's useful to understand for multiple reasons. Sugar was, as I said, has been cultivated for many thousands of years. But when we think of sugar now, if you look at a sugar packet, it sometimes has a little picture on it, like there's maybe some palm trees on it and some kind of building in a tropical setting. And so sugar cane, a lot of the sort of iconography and exoticism around sugar cane has been tied up with the development of the sugarcane plantation, which is something that arose in the last 500 years as part of European empires' expansion into the New World. So sugar was grown and sold and cultivated like all around the Mediterranean, for example, for at least the last 1,000 years. But what you start to see after about

0: And so if you're imagining like a map of the Atlantic, it sort of jumps from the Mediterranean to the island of Madeira in the 1400s, and then to the New World after, you know, the beginnings of the Columbian Exchange in Brazil and Barbados, and then Jamaica and Cuba and Saint-Domingue, you know, later Haiti. So this kind of like accelerating cycle is really a hallmark of sugar's role in modern capitalism.
1: How central was slavery for sugar production in the modern era? You mentioned the way that the cultivation of sugar on the scale laid waste to both the natural world and the humans who were involved in its production.
0: Yeah, I think in the United States, we often associate slavery with cotton and tobacco. But if you look at it in a more hemispheric perspective, the vast majority of the people who were brought enslaved to the New World were brought for the purposes of growing sugar. People have put, historians and archivists and scholars have put an enormous amount of work into understanding exactly how many people were taken from Africa and how, and where they were taken and by whom. And the best estimates seem to be that something like 80% of the Africans who were enslaved came to work on either on sugar plantations or in economies built around sugar. So they really dwarf the kind of like, U.S.-centric story about sugar. Although even in the U.S., right, in Louisiana and other parts of the really deep South, sugarcane was and is grown. So that's a sort of like statistical answer to your question about the role of slavery in sugar. But the bigger answer is that the sugar plantation is a slave institution, right? And the way that European empires created to produce vast amounts of sugar to sell back to European consumers was really inconceivable without the supply of forced labor, because it was like horrible, backbreaking work, both in the fields when you're cultivating the sugar and harvesting it, and also inside the sugar mills themselves, where you had to boil the sugar grind the sugar, crush the juice out of it, boil the juice, crystallize the sugar. All of that is really some of the most brutal work that humanity has ever come up with.
1: Who consumed the sugar in Europe? Did slavery lower the price of sugar or keep it low enough for a widening market?
0: Yeah, well, it lowered it. So, you know, in the Middle Ages, right, sugar in Europe at least was basically a spice, right? Something that you would use in, first of all, only if you had a lot of money, and that you would use sort of sparingly. There's a wonderful book that some of your audience may know about called Sweetness and Power by the anthropologist Sidney Mintz, which is going on about 40 years old, but is really worth reading. And he really traces the changing meanings of sugar in Western and European culture. And you can see how it goes from a real delicacy in the Middle Ages, and then how the cultural role of it changes as the supply of it goes up. So the reason that European imperialists and colonialists were so interested in planting so much of it was because it was so expensive, right? And it would fetch such a high price. But then as the supply of it went up, the price of it went down, and more and more people in Europe could afford it. And that changed the meanings of it. So it went from being an aristocratic delicacy to something that less affluent and then eventually everyone could incorporate into their diet in some way. So the idea that you would have like dumped a spoonful of sugar in your beverage would have been really unthinkable, say in like 1100 or 1200. But by 1800 or 1900, that's what, you know, working class people in England, for example, could afford to do.
1: Right. And it sort of paralleled at the time the work that many people did in those countries, like in England, where working class people were doing factory labor and were able to consume stimulants that were perhaps part of what enabled that kind of work. Would you put sugar in that category?
0: Yeah, and one of the points that I

0: remember still from reading Mintz's book, I don't know, 20 years ago at this point, for the first time, one of the points that he makes that's really striking is that sugar could kind of enable the consumption of other stimulants and other commodities. So I'm drinking a cup of black coffee right now, but many people will put sugar in their coffee to make it a little bit more palatable. And you might put sugar in your tea to make it a little bit more drinkable. And so even if the sort of caloric intake from that little bit of sugar is not itself kind of propelling you, it might facilitate you drinking another stimulant. And having a warm cup of tea, as Mintz points out, can make a cold meal feel like a hot meal, right? So there's lots of ways in which a tiny amount of sugar can have a much larger disproportionate effect on the significance of other kinds of consumption. The other thing to say about consumption is that as the price of sugar went down, the consumption of sugar went up. And so if you look at a graph of the price of sugar over the last, you know, 300-400 years, it is a pretty continual downward curve until perhaps very recently in the U.S. for like particular reasons. But in general, the sugar has been getting cheaper, you know, on a long scale. But the consumption has been going up. By the end of the 19th century, people in the industrial countries of the what we now call the global north, you know, were eating many dozens of pounds of sugar a year. I should say consuming it. It's not 100% clear where all that sugar went, but, you know, really vast, almost inconceivable quantities of sugar were actually being consumed by people and are still being consumed by people.
1: Indeed. When you say it's not entirely clear where all that sugar went, this may seem like a naive question, but is there some other way people consume sugar aside from eating it?
0: Well, I mean, it goes into various kinds of like preservations and things. So you may not directly consume it. I just sort of mean that, you know, when I read a statistic like the average American consumes whatever it is, like 80 pounds of sugar a year or sweeteners a year, like I have a hard time just wrapping my head around how much that actually is, right?
1: Sure.
0: You know, a quarter of a pound of sugar like a day per person, man, woman, and child, as they used to say, is it's just a lot, right, to sort of conceive of. And so that's what I mean there.
1: Indeed. Historian David Singerman is my guest. We're discussing Unrefined, How Capitalism Reinvented Sugar. I'm Sasha Lilly, and this is Against the Grain. So David, in Unrefined, in your story of sugar, there are successive periods of innovation. And so I don't get too far ahead of myself in the story. I wanted to ask you about the sugar revolution of the 1600s and 1700s. What technologies allowed this revolution in sugar production to take place? What did it consist of?
0: Yeah, so when historians talk about the sugar revolution, they mean something like the invention of the sugar plantation, as you might see it depicted. So there were... So sugarcane is a plant, as I indicated earlier. It's like a tall grass, looks a little bit like bamboo. And the way that you turn the plant into a crystalline kind of substance, right, is you cut down the plant and then you squash it in some way to get the juice out of it. And then you boil the juice and cool the juice and then boil it again and cool it again until finally the sucrose in it crystallizes out. And so the sugar kind of plantation complex that emerged from this revolution involves a couple of technologies. Part of these are sort of technologies for laying out the plantation in such a way that you can harvest the sugar and or harvest the cane, I should say, and kind of crush the juice out of it quickly, because the juice inside starts to ferment within about a day, and that means that it's harder to get the sugar out. It's less valuable when you do. So you have to design your plantation and run your plantation in such a way that you can cut down the canes and get them to your mill relatively quickly. And then you need mills that are efficient at squashing the cane and crushing it so that the juice comes out. And then there's a whole set of technologies for making a more efficient process to boil and cool the juice and add things to it along the way that help the crystallization process and get the impurities out that might impede crystallization or give it a flavor that consumers might not like.
1: So up until the 19th century, What determined the value of sugar? You were mentioning how sugar initially was kind of a luxury good, and then as the export of sugar from the Caribbean and elsewhere under brutal conditions of slavery on plantations, as that ratcheted up, more and more sugar became available. But during that era, at least up until the 19th century, how was the value of sugar determined? What came into play to determine its price and the sense that someone might have that one sugar was better than another?
0: So that question really goes to the core of what my book is about. I'm a historian of science by training, and there are many books about sugar, and most of them begin with a statement something along the lines of what I said a few minutes ago about sugar being sucrose. And they will say something like, you know, sugar is sucrose, it's a carbohydrate molecule, and the history of sugar is the history of people's attempts to extract this substance in ever greater purity. The word sucrose and the concept of a molecule and other kind of terms and concepts that we associate with those are products of 19th century evolutions in how human beings think about the kind of invisible molecular and chemical world that surrounds us. And so that might be sort of how we conceive of things now, but if you ask yourself, how did someone in 1800 or 1700 or 1500 or 1200 think about sugar, right? Even when they talked about pure sugar, they were not thinking of it in terms of chemistry and molecules and sucrose. And so the question that I originally sort of set out to ask was, what did they think that they were doing? And what did they think sugar was? And that's kind of a tricky question to answer in a number of ways, partly because we don't have, you know, archaeological samples of sugar from 1500, right, that have been preserved untouched. And partly because the sources that we, you know, there are sources that write about substances, but those sources tend to come from people like, you know, physicians, you know, in the kind of around 1500, maybe you start seeing like cookbooks, maybe written by sort of court chefs. Natural philosophers might write about things. But if you ask yourself, like, what did people involved in the sugar trade think about sugar, or what did consumers think about sugar, that's a much trickier kind of question to answer. And then to go back to your question about the sugar revolution, something that's really important here is, what did the people who made the sugar think about, right? And so the planters, the white European men who owned sugar plantations, got sort of famously, fabulously rich doing it, right? Exploiting the labor of other people. But they were also exploiting the knowledge of people of enslaved people. And when you read the accounts of planters and even planters' handbooks, like that they would write to give other planters advice about how to run a sugar plantation, they will very often have a passage saying that you have to trust your enslaved sugar boiler to know when the sugar is ready and what counts as good sugar, because it was something that Europeans just had a terrible time figuring out how to do. And that was because the way that you understood what sugar was and understood when it was ready to sort of be taken off of the production line was really a very embodied thing. It had to do with how the sugar tasted, how it smelled, even how it sort of sounded as it crackled in these kettles, what it felt like when you dipped your fingers in and sort of stretched them out to see what kind of threads formed of the molten sugar. So this is a very like physical, experiential, bodily process, and not something that you could get if you were trying to keep your hands clean.
1: The 19th century was, of course, a time of great upheaval and transformation, socially, scientifically, I think a kind of vertiginous time for a lot of the people who lived through it. Can you describe that era, the way that industry and science sort of intersected in the 19th century?
0: Yeah, it's a real century that invents modernity in lots of ways. There's a beautiful passage by the writer Henry Adams, who was the grandson of John Quincy Adams, and he talks about being born in the late 1820s, 1830s, and kind of being born in the 18th century, but growing up and living in the 20th century, because you have very, you know, spectacular new technologies, right? Railroads, telegraphs, steamships, photography, things that are really transforming the way that ordinary people like experience their world. And one of the things that also transformed that experience is that the things that you ate and consumed could now come from much farther away, partly facilitated by these new technologies. So the commodities like this new kind of sugar that I'm describing here in this book are really part of this experience of dislocation and kind of unsettlement that millions of people experienced in that century.
1: Well, tell us about how sugar was transformed in the 19th century within the scope of what you've been describing, a kind of heightened commodification. These processes that had been going on beforehand, though, in the 19th century became so intensified. How did that affect the production of sugar?
0: Yeah, that was sort of where my research took me, right? So I started by asking, well, what did people think pure sugar was like before modern chemistry, right? And it was, as I said, this very experiential thing. And, you know, consumers talked about it the same way. They would, you know, grocery shoppers in England would ask where their sugar had come from, and they would ask for sugar that had a particular sort of texture to it, or sort of keeping qualities, right, wouldn't spoil in the right way, or they wanted a certain grain. So it was this very, as I said, kind of embodied process for everyone involved. And then over the course of the 19th century, and certainly by the end of the century, people involved in the trade and sale and regulation of sugar and production are talking about it in purely chemical terms, right? So they are saying that, you know, refined sugar, right, the stuff that comes to your table is 99% or 99.9% by that point, like pure sucrose. And so I was interested in how that happened. And there's sort of a couple parts of the answer. Part of the transformation of sugar in the 19th century comes from a change in the kind of places where sugar was made. Not geographically, right? Sugarcane still grows in the tropics. But before the 19th century, a sugar plantation was powered by wind or animals or water power. And there was kind of, as some scholars have put it, a sort of synthesis of the factory and the field. So it was a very industrial and sophisticated process, but it was still really tied to its agricultural surroundings. And then over the course of the 19th century, steam power comes in, eventually electrification. Wooden rollers for crushing the cane are replaced by big steel rollers. Open kettles are replaced by closed, vacuum depressurized chambers where you can boil the syrup more efficiently. And in particular, a technology called the centrifuge, which is kind of like, or centrifugal, they would call it, sort of like an enormous salad spinner. So the way that you used to have to dry sugar, you get this kind of wet mass at the end, and you would dry it in the sun or in a clay mold, and that would produce the stuff that you could sell. Now you could just dump tons of wet sugar into this centrifugal machine and spin it dry in just a couple of minutes. And so the result of all these technical and industrial changes is that the sugar just looks different, right? It's drier, it's purer, and it lasts longer. And these factories are much larger. They can now use railroads to bring the sugarcane from the field to the factory. It costs a lot more money to set them up. So the sort of financial incentives lead towards much larger kind of like production units. So there's sort of a set of technical changes. But what I really wanted to show is how that changed ideas about sugar and the work that went into it. So I talked earlier about the sort of enslaved people who worked as sugar boilers and sugar masters. And a lot of these technical revolutionary changes that I've just described were also driven by a desire to de-skill the labor process involved in making sugar and automate it so that the people who owned the factories were no longer as reliant on their workforce for the skills and expertise to actually make the stuff. And scientific knowledge, chemical knowledge was really a tool in that, because you could say, well, now that we have this new understanding of what sugar is, now that we know that it's a chemical, then you, the workers, are no longer sort of qualified to judge when it's ready and to control the production process. And what I show in the book is that was kind of true, and it kind of wasn't true, because there were still steps along the way where you did require, if you were running a sugar factory, someone's like very artisanal, very embodied expertise.
1: During that period, during the 19th century, when this process of de-skilling was taking place to try and shift the production more onto machines and onto, you know, official scientific knowledge. What sort of labor was involved in producing sugar during that period? Was it still predominantly enslaved labor? Of course, you know, you're just talking about a period when there was a global movement against slavery. Who was the workforce at that point?
0: Yeah, that's a really important point. So, over the course of the 19th century, slavery is legally, formally ended across much of the world, famously in the British Empire in the 1830s, but it took until the 1880s in places like Cuba and Brazil for enslaved people to finally like win their freedom. And there used to be an argument that slavery ended because slavery and mechanization, slavery and automation were sort of incompatible. And so industrialists sort of wanted to end slavery because enslaved workforces weren't able to operate these new sort of sophisticated machines. Historians have sort of moved on from that argument because there were many, many, many cases in which the owners of industrial factories were quite happy to employ enslaved workforces, and in which enslaved workers could be quite adept, you know, as adept as anyone, right, at operating very sophisticated machinery. So over the course of the 19th century, you have across the world this real differentiation, right, in the labor strategies that sugar planters employed, from outright slavery to kind of indenture to attempts at wage work. But it's pretty hard to pay people enough to willingly do the kind of work that it takes to harvest and process sugar. So usually there's some form of coercion involved. Sugar is a commodity that is produced in one part of a global empire to be consumed in a very different part. Its history has really always been about trade and globalization. And that's true of the labor as well. So in Hawaii, for example, for the first half of the 20th century, a lot of the labor that worked on sugar plantations in Hawaii, which by that point was like one of the most advanced and productive sugar zones in the world, came from other colonies of the American empire, right? Like the Philippines. And there were many struggles for freedom and autonomy on the part of people working in Hawaii, right? But sugar plantations in Hawaii existed as part of a much bigger American empire that could sort of make conditions in the Philippines like unpalatable enough that people had to go to Hawaii and sign long-term contracts to work in unpleasant conditions.
1: I'm speaking with the author of Unrefined, How Capitalism Reinvented Sugar. Historian David Singerman is my guest. I'm Sasha Lilly, and this is Against the Grain. So David, what changes took place, whether technical or to the labor process, that allowed sugar to be processed from the humble beet, which, unlike sugarcane, can be grown in a cold climate?
0: Yeah, so this was one of the more surprising places that my research took me. I've mostly been talking about the sugarcane, which, as I said, has been cultivated for thousands of years and grows in warm, sunny, humid, tropical places. The sugar beet does not. Sugar beet is really an invention of late 18th and early 19th century science, right? Rather than a product of thousands of years of agriculture. So as I mentioned, the price of sugar, you know, had historically been very high. And so there were many attempts to find another source for the substance. Colonists in North America were very excited about the potential of maple, right, as a rival to cane sugar. Part of the search for a rival to cane sugar is about taking advantage of a high price, right, and just making some money that way. Part of it is also a kind of abolitionist and anti-slavery impulse, right, because some of the first mass boycotts were of slave-grown sugar, and you can find sugar dishes, right, sugar bowls that say not made by slaves that anti-slavery people in the UK would put on their tables as a kind of like conspicuous, display of their morality through their purchase of sugar that had not been grown by enslaved people in the 19th century. So maple was an alternative. There were various other crops, grapes. People tried to get sugar out of grapes. But it wasn't until the end of the 19th century that some German apothecaries, chemists, philosophers were able to get something out of all plants, the beet, that looked under the microscope, another new sort of scientific invention, like sugar, and tasted like sugar and felt like sugar. And that was kind of a radical claim, right? Because sugar, we've been talking about it in this tropical context, and well into the 19th century, by definition, sugar was the thing that you got out of the cane, right? And so it was a really remarkable thing to say, not just about sugar, but actually about the sort of organization of the natural world, that the substance that you could get out of a plant in the tropics was the same substance that you could get out of a root vegetable that you could grow in, like, Germany and northern France and eventually, like, the Dakotas. Over the course of the 19th century, the beet sugar industry was sort of protected as a domestic European rival to the cane sugar industry. And by the end of the 19th century, or by the late part of the 19th century, it's as large in production terms as the cane industry is.
1: And how did beet sugar taste compared to cane sugar? I mean, one of the themes in your book is a push to homogenize what used to be different sugars from different places with different flavors. How did the two compare?
0: Yeah, well, that's another of these sort of historical material questions that is difficult to answer because we don't have 200-year-old beet sugar to taste.
1: Sure.
0: And, you know, there aren't many, like, kind of impartial analyses out there. So all the people wrote about it because it was, as I said, a new and kind of radical claim. But they tended either to be beet sugar boosters who would say, none of my guests can tell the difference. The guests may just have been, kind of polite. And then you would have people who were part of the sort of cane sugar industrial complex, we might say, who would rail against beet sugar as, bitter and acrid and kind of soapy and all in things like that. And there's some very funny and sometimes scatological cartoons that I reproduce in my book. But one of my favorites is, so Napoleon was a big fan of beet sugar because, first of all, he'd failed to reconquer Haiti and retake the world's most profitable sugar colony. And then he was blockaded by the British Navy. And so his continental empire was being shut out from its sources of sugar, and people were unhappy about this. And so he was very excited about the prospect of producing sugar from beets at home and funded factories and research institutes and gave prizes and all sorts of things. But this was not perhaps his most popular policy. And so I reproduce a cartoon in my book which shows Napoleon trying to squeeze a beet into his coffee and his son's nurse trying to get an infant to suckle on a beet. And the nurse is saying something like, your father says it's sugar, so suck on it.
1: You mentioned European states subsidizing their domestic beet sugar industries. I wanted to ask you, during this period of the industrialization of sugar production in the 19th century, were there other roles that states played in sugar production or taxation? How important was the sugar industry?
0: Yeah, that's such an important point. So, a while ago I mentioned that sugar and capitalism have been really linked, but one of the things that sugar shows about the history of capitalism is how involved states always have been and governments always have been. And it's never been a story of private actors just doing their free market thing free of interference or support. The companies, in quotes, that conquered and established many of these colonies were basically state-sponsored enterprises. Obviously, militaries were important for defending supply lines and islands. And there were all sorts of sort of taxation policies and mercantilist tariff protections that helped cultivate and nurture colonial industries like the sugar industry when they were vulnerable, and also when they wanted to just protect their profits, right? Because the huge profits that were extracted from colonial sugar industries went right back into politics and political influence. This was as true in, Europe in the 16 and 1700s as it was in the U.S. by the end of the 19th century, where sugar refining was one of the largest industries in northern cities and employed tens of thousands of people and had all sorts of political
2: connections that consumers were unhappy with, because one of the impacts of those of that political influence was keeping the price of sugar higher for American consumers than they believed it should have been, and elevating the profits of what eventually was a sugar refining monopoly.
1: Is this emblematic of the history of sugar, that producers resort to monopoly to try and keep prices up?
2: Yeah, the price of sugar has sort of continually been going down. And this is, you know, thanks to the overproduction and overzealousness of sugar planters and refiners themselves. And this is a recurring pattern, right, in the history of sugar, that the industry confronting the problems faced by, like, generally falling prices. So the last part of my book is about the sugar monopolies in the U.S. at the end of the 19th century and the beginning of the 20th century. The trouble is that by then, sugar refining is a sort of high volume but low margin business, and everybody keeps trying to ramp up their volume and make themselves more efficient. And the result of which is that the price keeps going down. So it's great if you, you know, like baking cakes and want your sugar to be cheap, but it isn't great if you make your money off your sugar. So I sort of trace various sleazy schemes that sugar refiners engage in to try to save themselves from their own actions, right? So these range from rewriting tariff laws to manipulate the way that the U.S. government collects money from sugar imports, and ways of sort of forming like illicit cartels or eventually monopolies. Because the point of a monopoly or a cartel is to constrain production and lower the volume and keep prices up that way. But of course, these are not nice guys in the history of capitalism. And so once you form a cartel, it's everyone's incentive to sort of cheat on the cartel. So when the cartels aren't being broken up by state and federal like regulatory action, someone is usually cheating and sort of blowing up the whole scheme.
1: You were talking about the politics and economics of sugar in the U.S. in the latter half of the 19th century, and about the machinations that appeared around monopolizing sugar. But I wanted to ask you if you think there's anything about sugar that lends itself to fraud.
2: That's such a great question. I haven't ever thought of it in quite those terms before. I talk a lot about fraud and corruption in my book, but I haven't really thought about what it is about sugar that sort of lends itself to fraud. I guess what I would say is that it's this environment of sort of change and uncertainty about what sugar is and what parts of it are valuable that creates a climate in which people are willing to entertain lots of different claims about that. So another aspect of sugar that lends itself to fraud has to do with the way that its value has sort of become something invisible by the end of the 19th century, right? So what was true about sugar for a long time was that you didn't need any fancy instruments to tell whether it was any good or not, right? You could taste it, you could feel it, you could smell it, you could sort of squish it between your fingers. But once it becomes kind of the property of sophisticated chemical knowledge, well, then you need chemists and fancy weird instruments and all sorts of methods to all sorts of you know, advanced technical methods to really understand what the value is. That sort of shifts the domain of knowledge of sugar from something that lots of people can possess to something that only a relatively small number of people can possess. And so you see this played out really clearly in a couple of cases that I talk about in my book. So one is sugar was super important to the U.S. federal government because of the amount of tariff revenue that it brought in. You know, I've been working on this book for a long time, and for most of the time, I tried really not to use the word tariffs because nobody was interested in it, and now everybody is interested. but basically, sugar tariffs were collected on the value of the sugar, and there were debates about how exactly to measure that. But after the 1870s, 1880s, you get new kinds of sugar coming from these new industrial factories. And new kinds of chemical instruments that are supposed to be the ones that can sort of peer into it and tell what the sucrose content is. But the sugar industry is much more savvy about this than the government is, and they're able to sort of persuade the government to write regulations about how exactly, like in the really fine details within the laboratories of the Customs Service, how the sugar is supposed to be measured. you know, how many drops of water you need to put into the sample and at what temperature things should be conducted, and what specific models of instruments you need to be used. And one of the things that I argue is that these really fine details made a huge difference when every business was operating at such such fine margins. And often what happened is that these scandals would come out because they were frauds on the government, but actually the government revenue was kind of like a secondary target. What you were really trying to do if you were a sugar refiner was bribe the customs chemist to give you a little bit of a discount and upcharge your rival to drive him out of business. And the government would get hit in the crossfire, so to speak. So that's sort of one set of things. And then maybe my favorite chapter of the book is about the Electric Sugar Refining Company, which is this perfect Gilded Age hoax. And part of the reason there's so many stories about frauds and hoaxes in the late 19th century is because of this disruption and dislocation and that I mentioned, and nobody really being able to trust where anyone or anything came from anymore. And so this is a guy who shows up in New York and claims to be a German chemistry professor and swindles millions of dollars of investment into building a refinery that he says is going to have this new electric sugar refining process. And lots of very sophisticated sugar men are persuaded by this. Others do their own analysis, do their own research, I guess, as we would say these days, and are pretty skeptical of it. And then eventually it turns out that once the fraudster dies, it turns out there was nothing to it. So maybe there is something about sugar itself that lends itself to fraud.
1: So by the early 20th century, how is the character of sugar on the world market different than a century before?
2: So it's much more standardized, right? And I think we are all familiar with the process by which, or the experience of something that we grew up with having a sort of local character that doesn't have it anymore, whether it's like the stores on your main street of your downtown or the, you know, taste of a food that you eat. And you really see that in sugar across the 19th century. The companies that are making it are bigger. The products themselves are more standardized. And the sugar itself is more standardized. It's much purer. So there was this guy named Harvey Wiley, who was a federal government chemist and really like one of the crusaders behind the beginnings of like pure food and drug regulation, you know, 125, 130 years ago. But he got his start as a sugar chemist working for the Department of Agriculture in these like extension stations and research stations. So he was working in, I believe he was working in Kansas to try to help get the sorghum industry off the ground. And he, you know, worked in Louisiana. So he had a lot of experience with sugar. Later in life, he leaves the federal government and becomes the head of the Bureau of the Good Housekeeping magazine, right, that issues its like seal of approval. And he writes these books with titles like 1001 Pure Food Products and Why They Are So. And in one of these books, he is talking about, so these books are all about purity, right? And you would expect him to be pro-purity and anti-adulteration, and he is. And in one of these books, he's talking about pure sugar, right? And he lists a bunch of products from major manufacturers and cane sugar and beet sugar and sugar syrups and which of them you can trust and which of them you can't. And then he has this passage, almost like a reverie, where he says something, you know, I remember when I was a young man going into sugar factories and you could smell the molasses and how like rich and dark and earthy it smelled. And it's a shame you can't buy stuff like that anymore. And I remember reading that passage and realizing that even that there's always a tension, right, between the drive for modernity and purity and cleanliness and desire for richness and variety and local character, right? Especially, I think, especially in food. And you already see this happening. You might think of like artisanal sugar or something now as being a relatively recent thing. You know, I remember when like those brown like sugar in the raw packets started appearing in coffee shops, right? But this sort of reaction against the sort of purification and industrialization of food happened at the same time that the industrialization and purification was happening. People were happy that regulation was letting them trust what they were eating after tumultuous and and difficult period, especially in the 19th century. But they also understood that something was... But even the people responsible for that kind of purity crusade also understood that something had been lost.
1: We've talked over the course of this program about the kind of relentless drive to commodify sugar in its history, to turn it into a homogenized chemical commodity as part of a sort of scientific process. But I wanted to ask you if there are any parts of sugar that resist commodification. In particular, I wanted to ask you about speculative futures markets, you know, markets that allow traders to speculate on future prices like they do for, say, wheat or corn.
2: The futures market is an invention of the 19th century because you need a standardized commodity to be able to sort of buy it in the future. So there's a really wonderful book by a historian named William Cronin about Chicago and the rise of Chicago in the 19th century. And he has these chapters about grain, in particular chapter about grain, how grain, you know, up until the 1840s, 1850s was bought and sold like basically by the sack, right? And by the load from a particular farmer. And to give a price for some grain, you would have to see it yourself and test it yourself. And maybe you would trust a farmer that you had worked with before, right? But the way that you could get like a speculative exchange, a financial exchange, you had to, grain had to be commodified, and that took railroads like boxcars or hopper cars full of grain and grain elevators and all these new technologies that created the incentives for imagining grain to be like a standardized exchangeable thing. But grain is like more stable than sugar, right? And so sugar decays and it degrades. It's still got some moisture in it. It's susceptible to, you know, to rot and fermentation. And so the story of how, so a lot of what I tell in my book is the story of the commodification of sugar and the standardization of sugar, but also the ways, as you said, that sugar resists standardization just by its natural complexity. It took a lot of legal fiction, I would say, or paper technologies, right, to turn sugar into something that you could exchange on a commodity exchange.
1: I'd like to ask you how you'd characterize how sugar is produced today in comparison to the early 20th century. Does it look in broad terms similar to what was done, you know, over a century ago?
2: Yeah, I would say that if you look at the sort of key technologies and processes that are part of the process that gets sugar to your table today, they would look pretty similar to the ones that got it there 100 years ago or even 150 years ago. There is more, I would say, more sophisticated, like, scientific monitoring of the various substances that are flowing around a sugar factory than they are now. But the basic process hasn't changed in, you know, many thousands of years, right? Again, as I said, you get the juice out of the sugar cane and then you boil it and cool it down. And the sort of key steps in the flow chart, the diagram of a sugar factory or a refinery are not that different. One thing that I would say that is different now is that the factories close to the cane fields themselves are capable of producing sugar that is incredibly chemically pure in a way that wasn't possible a century ago. But in general, it looks the same. Very recognizable, I would say. And part of that also is that these are like really, really large investments. Certainly like in the 19th century or well into the 20th century, you know, buying the equipment and transporting it to the site where you needed a sugar factory to be, you were kind of in it for, someone was in it for decades, right? You might go bankrupt and someone else might buy it from you. But these are not sort of portable, disposable enterprises. These are really long, long-term capital investments, and that shaped all aspects of the business.
1: So then in just thinking about the explosion of sugar consumption, would it be fair to say that that is the result more to transformations of other aspects of our food system and the way that things are marketed rather than things that we can attribute to the production of sugar itself?
2: So I don't have the statistics for sugar consumption right in front of me, but the really big rise, in the United States at least, is in the 19th century, right? And by the end of the 19th century, Americans are consuming, in per capita terms, about as much sweeteners as they are now. I mean, it might be a little bit more now, but it's not, it hasn't gone off by a factor of like 10, right? Which is what you saw as countries sort of really, really industrialize and really grew a lot wealthier. Now, our sort of mixture of sweeteners has changed. So, you know, in America, we like our corn industry. And so high fructose corn syrup has replaced a lot of the cane sugar or beet sugar that we used to eat.
1: So are you saying, sorry, that our sugar consumption has stayed the same, but our consumption of sweeteners has increased?
2: No, sorry, that our I would say our consumption of sweetening products, right, sugar included, has stayed like roughly constant, but the components of that have changed. So we eat less sugar. Some of the sugar that we eat has been replaced by corn syrup and artificial sweeteners and things like that. I would say that the 20th century, the changes to the American diet over the 20th century were not really driven by changes to sugar production, right? Following up on our previous question of how much has really changed and how different a sugar factory would look now. The changes to our diet have come from other sources, which is not by any means to say that the sugar industry has had clean hands, right? A couple of years ago, there were some researchers at UCSF discovered just how much and in what specific detail the sugar industry had sort of paid public health type voices and scientific voices to shift the blame to fats, right, in the 1960s and 70s, right? This is sort of following on the model of like what the tobacco industry did to blame other causes for the dangers of cigarette smoking. The sugar industry has learned how to protect itself from changing consumer habits.
1: David Singerman, thank you so much for your time.
2: Thank you so much.
1: David Singerman is the author of Unrefined: How Capitalism Reinvented Sugar. He's assistant professor of history and American studies at the University of Virginia. You've been listening to Against the Grain. I'm Sasha Lilly. Thanks so much for listening, and please tune in again next time.

0: 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My colleagues and I work to bring you a mix of classical and art music that helps brighten the new day. The Morning Air prepares you to face the world and hear the news on Democracy Now! 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Join us, as a friend used to say.
1: For me, it's like a cup of coffee for my soul.
2: Sex, drugs, civil liberties. 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
5: From WHYY in Philadelphia, this is Fresh Air. I'm Tanya Mosley. Today, Kimberly Williams Crenshaw, the legal scholar who named two of the most contested ideas in American politics, intersectionality and critical race theory, has written a new book. It's called Back Talker, an American Memoir. The book takes us to her childhood in Canton, Ohio, and her path through Cornell, Harvard Law, and the University of Wisconsin, where in 1988, as a graduate student, she sketched the diagram of a crossroads that offered the framework for understanding how race, class, and gender overlap, known as intersectionality. We talk about how we've gone from Anita Hill and Clarence Thomas to the presidential election and Kamala Harris's loss. Also about grief and what it teaches a person to see. First News.
6: Live from NPR News, I'm Lakshmi Singh. The United Arab Emirates says it is actively engaging with missile and drone attacks from Iran. Meanwhile, the U.S. has attempted to end Iran's hold on the Strait of Hormuz by creating an enhanced security area, prompting new warnings from the Iranian government. Still, U.S. Defense Secretary Pete Hegseth and Joint Chiefs of Staff Chairman General Dan Kane say the U.S.-Iran ceasefire is still holding. NPR's Greg Myrie with Hegseth's and Kane's latest update from the Pentagon this morning.
7: They said the shooting yesterday was below the threshold of resuming combat operations. And they said, though, that the first day of this operation showed that the U.S., not Iran, controls the strait, that the U.S. blockade is holding while Iran's is not. No new clashes have been reported today. However, no additional commercial ships have gone through the strait.
6: NPR's Greg Myrie reporting. There's a test of President Trump's power of political retribution playing out in an unexpected place. Half a dozen Indiana state Senate primaries. NPR's Tamara Keith reports a voting ends today.
8: President Trump said the Republican state senators who rejected his push for new congressional maps should be ashamed of themselves. Then he and his political allies worked to recruit challengers and have dumped millions of dollars into the races. Republican state Senator Spencer Deary is one of the targeted incumbents.
9: You've seen it at the national level, but I think what is unprecedented is at the local level. To my knowledge, there has never been an election in our nation's history where you have Washington, D.C. meddling this much in a systematic way across a state.
8: A political advisor to President Trump tells NPR these incumbents are headed to their, quote, political slaughter. Tamara Keith, NPR News.
6: In Ohio, voters are deciding competitive primary races for the U.S. Senate and House, and Michigan residents will determine the outcome of a special election and control of the state Senate. A new proposal to manage water from the Colorado River would make it much easier for cities in Arizona to tolerate cuts to their water supply. KJZZ's Alex Hager reports the plan was co-signed by Arizona, California, and Nevada.
10: Those states would leave water in the Colorado River as part of an effort to prop up dangerously low reservoirs. Arizona would still have to take cuts, but they would not be as deep as suggested in a previous plan. Patrick Dent is with the Central Arizona Project, which brings Colorado River water to the Phoenix area.
11: That's the difference between devastating, impossible-to-manage cuts that would have real impacts on some of those communities' residents to something that's manageable.
10: The plan would still need approval from federal water managers, but they appear likely to pass at least parts of the new proposal. For NPR News, I'm Alex Hager in Phoenix.
6: It's NPR News. Scores of people on board a cruise ship with a suspected hantavirus outbreak are waiting for help off the coast of Cape Verde in the Atlantic. At least three people have died. Several have become seriously ill. Hantavirus can spread when particles from rodent droppings or urine become airborne. The World Health Organization says it is rare to catch the hantavirus from another human being. The Department of Justice is requesting the full roster of 2020 election workers in Fulton County, Georgia, as the Trump administration continues its efforts to investigate and relitigate the election President Trump lost. The subpoena for the information dated April 17th was made public yesterday. Hotel bookings in the U.S. for the upcoming Men's World Cup soccer tournament are running far below expectations. We have more on this from NPR's Rafael Nam.
12: The World Cup was seen as the big deal in the hotel industry. The tournament is being staged this summer across the U.S., Canada, and Mexico, with 11 American cities hosting games. But an industry survey from the American Hotel and Lodging Association shows that nearly 80% of hotels in host cities are saying bookings are running below projections. For some cities, it gets even worse. Kansas City says that 85 to 90% of hotels report bookings are softer than anticipated. In fact, they are actually running even below a typical June or July. By contrast, hotels in both Miami and Atlanta report a much stronger number of bookings. Rafael Nam, NPR News.
6: I'm Lakshmi Singh, NPR News.
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0: This is Fresh Air. I'm Tanya Mosley. My guest today, Kimberly Williams Crenshaw, is a legal scholar responsible for naming two of the most contested ideas in American politics, intersectionality and critical race theory. She has written a new memoir about how she came to those words and what it has been like to watch the courts, legislators, and the media weaponize and redefine them. The book is called Backtalker, An American Memoir. The first of those words came together one late night in 1988 at the University of Wisconsin. Crenshaw was a young legal scholar pulling apart one of the most important court cases of her career. A black woman had sued General Motors for discrimination, and a federal court told her she could sue either as a black person or as a woman, but not both at once. Crenshaw took a legal pad and drew two roads crossing. One road was race, the other was gender. She put an X at the intersection and wrote the woman's name there. The law, she would later argue, could not see this woman because it could only look down one road at a time. She named that X intersectionality. A few years later, with 30 other scholars of color, she helped name a second idea, critical race theory, a body of legal scholarship that argues race is not incidental to American law, but built into it. The scholars were responding to a legal world that insisted it was neutral. More than 20 states now restrict how it can be taught. Crenshaw's memoir argues that the language she named comes from everything she has seen, heard, and felt, from her childhood in Canton, Ohio, to the halls of Cornell, Harvard Law, and the University of Wisconsin. Kimberly Williams Crenshaw is a professor of law at UCLA and Columbia Law School and the founder of the African American Policy Forum. And Kimberly Williams Crenshaw, welcome to Fresh Air.
1: Thank you so much for having me.
0: You know, this title, Backtalker, you know, it's the word that adults use when a child won't shut up. You know, it's not a compliment. But your use of the word, it's like a flag in the sand.
1: That's my intent. I was always encouraged to talk and was always encouraged to call out conditions, experiences that I thought were unfair or inexplicable. The two came together when I was young, but as I moved into my career, moved into thinking about the things that still exist in this world that are not fair, that are reflections of hierarchies and exclusions of the past, those things exist. So talking back to them, first of all, acknowledge we are all standing on equal footing. And secondly, many of those moments in which we recognize that things are not equal expect us to simply fold our objections into it or to silence.

0: parents expected you and your older brother to come to dinner every night with something to say, something you'd learned, something you thought about, kind of like homework for dinner. I think that's how you put it in the book.
1: Exactly.
0: Tell me about those conversations.
1: Well, my parents were not of the belief that dinner is just a ritual of nourishment and not family time and not educational time. The first thing to recognize is my parents were both educators, my mom and my dad. And that didn't stop. You know, they came home with the same kind of commitment to prepare their children for a world that we were trying to create, that we were hoping for. So part of that preparation is to speak when you're spoken to have something to say, to have some thoughts about what you're seeing in the world, and to be able to defend what it is that you are talking about. So that started from a very early age, and my friends did used to tease me when I had to stop playing, you know, a little bit before we were called in for dinner, because I had to think about what am I going to talk about at the dinner table tonight. and many times, you know, it was about things that kids think about. So, you know, I press them all the time about, tell me about this Santa Claus thing. I really don't understand it. So I'm looking around the neighborhood and I'm seeing this number of houses and a lot of them don't have chimneys. So, you know, it started when I was really, really little. But as I grew older, the conversation would turn to a neighbor who was called Barefoot Annie. She was an Italian immigrant and was pretty much, I guess, from her perspective, left behind as the neighborhood transitioned from an all-white neighborhood to a largely black one. And when we rode by on our bicycles, she would, you know, call us names. She would use the water hoses to spray us. And I would come home and report this and try to understand what had we done to her that made her so hostile to us. And these were the kind of ways that as a child I began to understand what and who I was seen to be by people like Barefoot Annie. And my parents would walk me through or ask me how I thought or how I felt about that. So it was coming to consciousness with active interrogation and conversation rather than sort of the silent immersion into the racial order that I was born into.
0: Yeah. And we're talking about the 1960s.
1: Yes.
0: And there's the night that you write about so beautifully. It's also, of course, one of our biggest tragedies for our country. One night, the phone rings in the middle of dinner. Your mother answers, singing the words Crenshaw residence like she always did. And then she sucked in her breath because she had been hit with the news that Martin Luther King had been killed. And you write that you had never seen your father cry until that moment. Take me to that night.
1: And my father was a big man, a former football player, 6'2", gregarious, son of a minister. I called him the Martin to my mother's Malcolm. And when he picked up the phone and heard my grandfather tell him what had happened, I mean, he heaved. He bent forward. I'd never seen him be emotional like that, him being hurt like that. It signified for me that there was a tragedy that had occurred, not just to him individually or us as a family, but to a bigger group of us. I call it the we throughout the book. And it just seemed that everywhere people were, it's like the wind had been taken out of us, the spirit had been taken out of us. There was such a feeling of an upward trajectory. We were clearly aware that we were in the middle of a fight over equality. I was born, you know, at a time where some of the basic things that we take

0: for granted now were not yet legal, including the Voting Rights Act. But there was still some sense that, you know, we were arriving somewhere. And this was just like, not just air out of the balloon, it sort of exploded, you know, our sense of possibility. So I remember it clearly, and I think it's also was punctuated by the next day when the activists brought all of us together in a church and asked all of us, you know, did anyone have anything to say about this moment? And we were kids from kindergarten to high school, and we were all sitting in the church, and it pained me because no one had anything to say. Maybe the words weren't there, you know, our emotions were, you know, all confused, but the silence just was devastating to me. What I remember the most is the feeling like we cannot let them turn us around. We cannot let them take our dreams away from us by just killing our leader. We know that's what they're trying to do, and we just won't stand for it.
1: That feeling has been what I sense from you, the fuel that has really driven you for a big part of your life. And, you know, you can hear these stories so much growing up that you kind of become a little desensitized to them. There's something palpable about you telling it right now as we really sit with what the Supreme Court has ruled regarding the Voting Rights Act and the overturning of so many elements of the Civil Rights Act. And I just want to know, how are you feeling right now?
0: Gutted, of course, because, you know, this moment that I'm retelling was a part of a legacy of fighting back, part of a legacy of sacrificing. You know, people actually died for these laws. They, you know, were beaten. Some of them, you know, damaged for life because it was more important to insist on the promises that were made to us as a people, to us as a democracy, than it was to hide their light or just to fold into a status quo that was unlivable. And having lived through that moment, albeit as a child, I mean, I watched this stuff unfolding on television. I watched the Selma marchers being beaten. I watched children my age being tortured, frankly, by dogs, being, you know, their bodies being tossed into the air by water hoses simply because they were demanding to be given the same access, being treated the same way as any other American. And having been able to enjoy the fruits of that labor and the fruits of that sacrifice through the creation of the Voting Rights Act, which, you know, is called the crown jewel of the civil rights movement, seeing it systemically dismantled piece by piece by piece, to see that history basically be unwritten right now, being erased right now, seeing us being pushed back right now. It makes me want to weep, but we don't have time for that. This is a time to talk back against that erasure.
1: If you're just joining us, my guest is legal scholar Kimberly Williams Crenshaw. Her new memoir is called Backtalker. We'll be back shortly. This is Fresh Air.

0: This is Fresh Air, and my guest today is Kimberly Williams Crenshaw, the legal scholar who named two of the most contested ideas in American politics, intersectionality and critical race theory. Her new memoir is Back Talker. You seem to have had a front row seat to so much through your parents. Your mother inherited two homes and an apartment building from her grandfather, who bought them in the 1930s. And then you write about the city of Canton taking them through something called urban renewal, which has a polite name and a long history of moving Black families' wealth into other people's pockets, essentially. Mm-hmm. Your mother went to City Hall to fight. She lost, but tell me briefly about that fight.
1: Yeah. Well, this was actually property that she inherited from her father, who was one of two Black doctors in town.
0: Your grandfather, right?
1: Yes, my grandfather. And he was, you know, obviously in a position to be able to begin to acquire property, which, of course, is, you know, the great American way. He passed this on to my mother. But then in the 60s, there was a move to remove what was called urban blight. Hundreds of millions of dollars were made available to local communities from the federal government to effectuate this policy. And in addition, there was highway development dollars that were also made available. So we're talking about a reality in local communities in which African Americans still, you know, didn't have the same kind of local political power as their white counterparts. So when the debate about how to use this money comes, you know, to the city council and to the city managers, whose property is most likely to be sacrificed to build industrial plants and to lay out highways to attract businesses? It's the Black corridor. It's the Black commercial area. And these are often policies and practices that play out over several years. So if a community is designated as one that is going to eventually be razed and built over with highways, a lot of things start happening. Banks stop lending for development in that area. The area becomes redlined. It becomes less valuable. There's market forces that kick in that consistently rob the property of its value. So by the time the moment arrives to take this property, it's worth less, sometimes worth less than it was when it was purchased. So my mother was given pennies on the dollar for her apartment building, for her homes. And of course, what that meant was the ability of generational wealth to build is basically robbed of Black property owners. And this was all legal. That's what turned my interest to thinking more critically about what the law facilitated, because in no place other than in the conversation about urban renewal being effectively Black removal was there a race-explicit justification. But it was equally devastating to see it unfold, and it made it clear that whether or not law is explicitly calling out its racist intentions, racial harm can still happen. That was the observation that I took to college, to law school, and ultimately became part of how I thought about critical race theory.
0: Hmm. You know, when I read that story about urban renewal and your mother's fight, which she lost, it's like it's decades before you write your first paper on how American law uses neutral language to do unequal work. And I wanted to know, though, as a child, you're watching all of this happen. You're watching your mother lose this fight. And you know, even from a child's mind, that she's not wrong, but there's something else working to make this work not in her favor. Is there another lesson that you were learning? Like, what does that kind of mother teach a daughter about losing within a system that's not meant for you to win? Like, tell me about how your mother continued on in spite of her losses.
1: You know, I think that there was never a question about whether it was the right fight or whether it was a good fight. The only question was, how could the fight have resulted in a different conclusion? And I think that is probably what turned me more to thinking about, well, what does our community need to be prepared to do better? How can we see it coming at an earlier period of time so we can get ready for the battle that is ahead? So it made me think more strategically. It made me think, why was Mom one of the few who actually thought, well, let's take this fight to City Hall? So I saw my mom as a warrior. I saw my mom as holding down in her generations the stories that she learned from her mother and her father. My mom was a warrior, but also a griot. So she would take me around town and show me the Palace Theater that didn't want to allow her to sit in the middle of the theater and tried to make her go up to the balcony. She showed me the root beer stand that wouldn't serve them in the glass mugs, but would, you know, try to serve them in paper cups. So passing on that history was important in understanding that some of the consequences of discrimination, if we aren't available or don't know the story about how it came to be, we're more likely to infer that this is just the way things have to be, or this is a product of our failures, as opposed to it's the product of power, sometimes racial power, to overdetermine the work that we do to make a good life for ourselves.
0: Our guest today is scholar and author Kimberly Williams Crenshaw. We'll be right back after a short break. I'm Tanya Mosley, and this is Fresh Air.

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0: This is Fresh Air. I'm Tanya Mosley, and my guest today is legal scholar Kimberly Williams Crenshaw. Her new memoir is Back Talker, an American memoir. Crenshaw is a distinguished professor of law at UCLA and Columbia Law School, where she specializes in civil rights and constitutional law. Her ideas have shaped American law for 40 years. They are also right now under organized political attack. She coined the term intersectionality in 1989 and is a leading scholar in critical race theory. She is also the co-founder of the African American Policy Forum and hosts the podcast Intersectionality Matters, and was elected to the American Academy of Arts and Sciences in 2021. I want to talk a little bit about loss and some of what you have learned from loss. You learned about losing early. Your father, he was a beautiful singer with a wonderful voice. He was a public housing administrator, the man who taught you that law could be a tool for fairness. Then in 1969, he died when you were 10 years old. And your mother carried the loss of your father while raising you and your older brother. And then a few years later, you all lost him too. Can you tell me just a little bit about what happened to him?
1: So my brother miraculously survived the Vietnam War. And my mom, the warrior that she was able to get him honorably discharged, in part because some of the things he encountered as a black soldier. Her hope was that he would now get back on track as a college graduate eventually. He wanted to go to Kent State. She didn't want him to go to Kent State because in the year or two before, the National Guard had opened right. fire on protesters
0: yeah,
1: at
0: yeah.
1: Kent State, and it killed mm-hmm. four students. Mm-hmm. So the last thing she wanted him to be involved in was anti-war demonstrations. She knew he would be in the middle of that. So she sent him to Wilberforce, where she thought he'd be safe. About 6 weeks after he got there, as we were told, there was a fight between Wilberforce students and Central State students. And for years, we'd been told that there was some kind of a scuffle over a movie on Halloween, which made no sense to me. And my brother was a bystander, and someone shot into the crowd and hit him. For
0: I'm sorry,
1: years.
0: Kayla, yeah.
1: Well, thank you for that.
0: That's the story you knew. That's the story that
1: That's
0: you believed.
1: The story.
0: Yeah.
1: That's the story. And it wasn't until I began to write this chapter of the book with the assistance, interestingly enough, of the newly digitized archive of newspaper reports that I was able to find out a little more. I didn't know that the story had been covered from coast to coast. I didn't know that there was a suspect that had been brought in. I didn't know that the local police said that charges were imminent. And I didn't know that suddenly all that just disappeared until within the last couple of years where I was able to read about it. And then reading these stories about the possibility of finding some kind of justice and accountability, and then the fact that it just went away, and there was no investigation after that. And then later when my mom tried to, they said that the records had been destroyed. Knowing that she as a mother could do nothing to seek justice for her son, that just broke my heart all over again, because I know how that must have felt. She couldn't protect him, and then she couldn't.
0: You know, Kimberly, I've always known that grief is a kind of knowledge, but I've never really been able to articulate what the knowledge is outside of grief itself. And you write a book about a life of seeing, of being able to name things other people couldn't. And so many Black families have experienced in some form or fashion, especially during that time period. It's a common story of investigations that don't make it through fully, or you don't know the full story and you learn things later, or you never learn at all. What did your grief teach you to see?
1: I've struggled with this, especially later in life when I've heard about how grief can be that shadow and that there are ways of getting beyond it. And I believe that there are possibilities there, but I also believe that for us to be able to hold on to the imperative of justice, for us to realize that our struggle is to be agents in our own life, and that any moment can bring conditions, it can bring a dynamic that you don't see coming and that you cannot protect yourself against. That's, I think, what made it easier for me to see the links between the past that we sometimes want to believe that we are no longer living in and the current moment. So growing up and knowing about lynching, knowing about how successful you can be as a Black business owner, and because of that success, you could lose your life. Or growing up knowing about Tulsa, how a community could survive and thrive, and because of that success, you stand to lose everything. One has to hold on to that sense of loss in order to be appropriately cautious and aware that no matter the fact that you can have a Black family in the White House, you can also, in 10 years or 20 years later, find yourself struggling to actually have the right to vote. I think that sense of, I'm never going to forget how quickly things can turn, is what being woke is all about.
0: If you're just joining us, my guest is legal scholar Kimberly Williams Crenshaw. Her new memoir is called Backtalker, an American memoir. We'll be back shortly. This is Fresh Air.

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1: This is Fresh Air, and my guest is Kimberly Williams Crenshaw. Her new book is called Back Talker, an American Memoir. I'm fast-forwarding now all the way to graduate school. You're in Wisconsin. You have gone through Cornell. You have gone through Harvard Law. And you are sitting down with this important case. And one night, you're trying to figure out how a federal court could look at a black woman and say that her injury did not exist. You drew an intersection on a legal pad, and you wrote her name at the X. Did you know what you had at that moment when you were trying to find the language to articulate what this woman was experiencing, both as a woman and as a black person?
2: I had no idea how the framework or the word would travel, especially because it was in the context of trying to create a remedial framework for people who consider themselves very smart judges, but couldn't figure out something that seemed pretty obvious to me. So the idea was simply to use an experience as a metaphor to build understanding into their legal decision making. So their understanding of what Emma DeGraffenried was asking for framed.
1: That is the woman who filed the lawsuit. Yes.
2: And she was working in an industry that was not atypical, you know, in the 70s, 80s, an industry that was structured both by race and by gender. By that, I mean, there were jobs that were seen as appropriate for people who were black, and there were jobs that were seen as appropriate for people who were women. But the black jobs were usually the industrial jobs, the dangerous jobs, the dirty jobs. And the women's jobs were receptionists and secretary and telephone operators. So we're already dealing in an industry that has race and gender structure to it, which is discriminatory. But then on top of it, there was sort of the multiplication of the discrimination because, of course, the black jobs were not appropriate for black people who were women. And the women's jobs, secretary, et cetera, were not appropriate for women who were black. So there was precious little space for a black woman to get hired and to advance, you know, in this industry. When Emma DeGraffenried said, I am being discriminated against, not just as a black person and not just as a woman, but as a black woman, so I should be able to seek the law's protection against race and gender discrimination. The courts basically said, well, no, you can't do that. This is foul. You can't put two causes of action together to make a claim. Title VII says you can make it on the basis of race or gender. It doesn't say and. So sorry, Emma DeGraffenried, we can't help you here. And it just blew my mind. I thought, how can these very smart people not get that if you're protected against race discrimination, you're protected against all of it? So I turned to a metaphor basically to say, you judges go through intersections all the time. You're never on one course or another. So in the same way that traffic going north and south sometimes overlaps with traffic going east to west, discrimination on the basis of race sometimes overlaps with discrimination on the basis of gender. The law should provide a protection for that kind of discrimination. So that's where intersectionality came from.
1: Intersectionality has now become a word used to define so much, as you said, and there doesn't seem to be as much controversy, at least now, about it, not as much as critical race theory. And that is another way to describe something that is now very contentious in this moment. It's a graduate level field in legal studies. It has never been taught in K through 12 classrooms in this country. I mean, right now, more than 20 states now restrict how critical race theory can be taught. Your
2: That's
1: name
2: right.
1: is on a lot of the legislation. How does it feel to watch a coordinated political movement build itself out of a deliberate misreading of your scholarship?
2: Infuriating, of course. You know, these ideas have been around for decades before they were discovered and weaponized into the moral panic of the moment.
1: And I should have you, I think, define in the simplest way possible critical race theory.
2: Critical race theory is simply the idea that racial power is not always expressed in explicit racist terms, but is and has been embedded in many of our institutions, especially in the law.
1: I also just want to be clear about what has been misinterpreted, because when I hear that state legislatures throughout the country are banning critical race theory for elementary and middle and high schoolers, when you're talking about a study, a theory that law students would learn. Am I right in that?
2: Yes. Well, here's the thing. They're using critical race theory as the subject line for everything that has to do with race. So now that they have successfully said, if you're learning about the Tulsa massacre, that's critical race theory. If you are learning about the way that the Constitution embedded enslavement in it, despite the fact that slavery as a word never appears, that's critical race theory. If you talk about the Montgomery bus boycott and you talk about segregation as an anti-Black policy and practice, that is critical race theory. So effectively, what they are trying to do with critical race theory is to say that any mention of race that talks about racial disempowerment, that talks about the hierarchies that were created between white people and everybody else, where these ideas are expressed, they are framed as divisive. They are framed as making white children feel bad. They're framed as being un-American, even though this is telling a story that is deeply American, and it's a story that involves white people who actually came together with Black people and others to fight against these injustices. So it's a storyline that they do not want told.
1: If you're just joining us, my guest is legal scholar Kimberly Williams Crenshaw. Her new memoir is Back Talker, an American memoir. We'll be right back after a short break. This is Fresh Air.

0: This is Fresh Air, and my guest is Kimberly Williams Crenshaw. Her new book is called Back Talker, An American Memoir. I want to go back to 1991 when President Bush nominated Clarence Thomas to the Supreme Court, and to remind the audience, Anita Hill, she was a law professor at the time. She worked for Thomas at the EEOC, and she testified that he had sexually harassed her. And mainstream feminists defended Hill, but couldn't speak to her race. In Black communities, you know, there was this contentious thing that was happening of choosing between race and gender. And you were actually on Hill's prep team. What did the country show you that week when you were working on that prep team?
1: There aren't a lot of moments in my life that I can say that was a disillusioning moment, but the Clarence Thomas, Anita Hill moment, that one really stands out. I was there when Clarence Thomas denounced the hearing as a high-tech lynching for Black people who dared to think independently. And I thought, that's not going to fly. People know Clarence Thomas has been an anti-civil rights figure for some time. He's been an anti-woman figure. He's talked negatively about his sister, you know, with all the stereotypes and the tropes of a Black welfare queen. And finally, the fact that this was a Black woman who was talking about her experiences. There has never been a case on record that I knew of where a Black woman's allegation had led to the lynching of anybody. So I thought at that moment, all right, we're ready to rock and roll. Come on, Black people. Come on, African-American men. So we put out a call for African-American men to speak up, speak out, talk back. Exactly two African-American men came to the Capitol, and one was Luke Charles Harris, with whom I later founded the African-American Policy Forum. It was just stunning how little was known about the role that Black women had historically played in even creating the cause of action called sexual harassment. Many of the early plaintiffs were Black women. Black women have experienced sexual harassment at work since we arrived on these shores. So the sensibility that my being an employee in this house, in this firm, or in this governmental office does not give you license to assume that I am sexually available to you. That's very much a part of Black women's consciousness and history. It's what Rosa Parks understood. It's why she got her start defending Recy Taylor, who was a Black woman who was gang raped. So our whole history of the civil rights movement and fighting anti-Blackness had this gendered dimension, but it wasn't one that was told to people. So when Anita Hill came forward, a lot of Black people saw her as just representing white women's issues. And therefore, we weren't able to stay together.
0: And then 33 years later, after Anita Hill, you watched Kamala Harris run for president. And something like 92% of Black women voted for her, but the country by and large did not. And when you watched all of that, what did you recognize?
1: The same division that made it difficult for large numbers of African Americans to see in Anita Hill a Black woman, I saw in the white women's vote. So majority of white women did not vote for Anita Hill. They did not see in her a woman who could constitute a repudiation of all of the deeply patriarchal and gendered dimensions of this this MAGA movement and candidate, from the horrific things that the current occupant of the White House had said about women, what you can do to them, and the fact that women had lost the reproductive freedom. But she did not and could not represent that or carry a gender forward commitment to through the election. So I call this intersectional failure. And it's the ways that Black women have not been often seen as representing a set of interests and issues that forward a racial justice agenda. And similarly, you know, Black women have not been embraced by the majority of women. This failure is not only damaging to people of color and to women, it's damaging to our entire republic. This is what we're seeing unfold at this moment.
0: You know, I'm talking to you, Kimberly, the week that the Supreme Court struck down a congressional map that had been drawn to create a second majority Black district under the Voting Rights Act. Clarence Thomas was in the majority there in that 6-3 decision. This summer, our country turns 250, and as America prepares to throw itself a party, what is the right word for what you are carrying right now?
1: Oh, I would say accountability through accurate remembering of our history. There are two things that jump to mind at this moment. I remember when I was at Girls Boys Nation, and you know, this is a program in which 317-year-olds are brought to Washington, D.C. to learn leadership and to become patriots of our country. And I remember they took us to President Washington's plantation, and they tell us what happened there. And what stands out is what is unsaid. The life stories of the people who were owned by our president, who worked those plantations, who served these presidents. And sometimes that service was material. Sometimes that service was, in the case of Jefferson, sexual. And this is all unwritten in the celebratory history that we want to tell. And efforts to recalibrate, to incorporate that, to acknowledge the fact that if there is a mother in this country, it's Black women, because it's through our bodies that the wealth of the nation was able to launch the United States as the global power it actually became. And so later in our history, when Thurgood Marshall was thinking about how he would engage the bicentennial, he wrote a piece, he gave a speech that was later published. And in it, he basically said, when he thinks about celebrating the country we've become, when he thinks about the rights that we take for granted, when he thinks about the legacy that we should be celebrating, it's not what happened in 1776. It's what happened in 1866. It's what happened at the end of the Civil War. It's the remaking of the Republic in a vision that truly celebrates the idea of citizenship that everyone has access to, not based on race, not based on previous condition of servitude. So I think there is a way of celebrating America. It celebrates those who fought for the true America. It celebrates those judges and lawyers and other actors who made good on a promise that we could be better. It is in that frame of mind that I'm going to celebrate their legacy this summer.
0: Kimberly Williams Crenshaw, thank you so much for this book and this conversation.
1: Thank you so much. It's been an honor to be in conversation with you.
0: Pioneering legal scholar Kimberly Williams Crenshaw. Her new book is called Backtalker, an American Memoir. To keep up with what's on the show and get highlights of our interviews, follow us on Instagram at NPR Fresh Air. Fresh Air's executive producer is Sam Brigger. Our technical director and engineer is Audrey Bentham, with engineering help today from Jose Yanis at WDET. Our interviews and reviews are produced and edited by Phyllis Myers, Anne-Marie Baldonado, Lauren Krenzel, Teresa Madden, Monique Nazareth, Thea Challoner, Susan Yakundi, Anna Bauman, and Nico Gonzalez-Whistler. Our digital media producer is Molly C.B. Nesper. Roberta Shorrock directs the show. With Terry Gross, I'm Tanya Mosley.

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More at strawberry.me/public. 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

0: From Toronto and Chicago, this is Democracy Now! President Trump's warned Iran will be blown off the face of the earth if U.S. warships are targeted in the Strait of Hormuz. In the latest attempt to address the energy crisis, the U.S. has launched Project Freedom, a military effort to, quote unquote, guide commercial ships out of the Gulf despite the Iranian blockade. Will the strategy work, and can the fragile ceasefire hold? We'll speak with Rutgers professor Toby Jones. Then to the Federal Communications Commission targeting of Disney, the parent company of ABC, after President Trump and the First Lady called for ABC to fire late-night comedian Jimmy Kimmel again. We'll talk to the lone Democratic FCC commissioner, Ana Gomez.
1: I think it's very important that all of us speak up, speak out, and push back when we see that our government is interfering in our free speech, our freedom of assembly, and our free press. And that includes the corporate parents. As I mentioned before, capitulation breeds capitulation, but courage breeds courage.
0: We'll also speak about the proposed mega merger between Paramount and Time Warner Discovery. If approved, CBS, CNN, and HBO would all be owned by the one company. And we look at a growing funding crisis impacting an often overlooked corner of public media, public access television.
2: It's happening everywhere. Cord cutting. Outdated law. FCC threats. Federal grant cancellations. Doors are being closed. And over 1,500 local media stations across the nation are being punished.
0: All that and more coming up. Welcome to Democracy Now!, democracynow.org, The War and Peace Report. I'm Amy Goodman. President Trump's warned Iran will be blown off the face of the earth if U.S. warships are targeted in the Strait of Hormuz. Trump's renewed threat to destroy Iran came as the Pentagon rebranded its war from Operation Epic Fury to Project Freedom, turning its focus to reopening the Strait of Hormuz to commercial traffic. On Monday, Iranian state media said the U.S. had fired on small cargo boats carrying goods and passengers, killing five civilians. U.S. Central Command confirmed it had attacked several boats, but insisted they were threatening commercial vessels. Separately, the United Arab Emirates said it had come under attack from drones and missiles that caused a fire at an oil facility at the port of Fujairah. The port is outside the Strait of Hormuz and is one of few export routes that doesn't require transiting through the strait. Three Indian nationals were injured in the attack. Iran claimed it was not responsible. Meanwhile, in Washington, D.C., a man who scaled the Frederick Douglass Bridge to protest the war in Iran remained on the bridge overnight and into a fifth consecutive day. Guido Reichstadter, a veteran and father of two from Florida, said in a statement, quote, I'm calling on the people of the United States to bring an immediate end to the Trump regime's illegal war in Iran and the removal of the regime's power through mass, nonviolent, direct action and non-cooperation, unquote. Iran executed three men on Sunday in connection with anti-government protests earlier this year. Mehdi Rezuli, Mohammad Reza Miri, and Ibrahim Dolatabadi were all hanged in Mashhad. According to Iran Human Rights Monitor, Iran carried out 656 executions in the first 3 months this year. Since March, during the U.S.-Israeli war in Iran, there have been 24 political executions. Meanwhile, Nobel Peace Laureate Narges Mohammadi has been hospitalized in critical condition after collapsing in Zanjan prison. She suffered a heart attack in March and has since experienced chest pain, severe headaches, and double vision. But authorities continue to deny her transfer to specialist care in Tehran. Mohammadi has been arrested 13 times and sentenced to a cumulative 31 years in prison. She received the Nobel Peace Prize in 2023 for her advocacy against torture and the death penalty in Iran. In Gaza, Israeli strikes killed at least three Palestinians in separate attacks Monday. Earlier today, an Israeli drone attack killed a Palestinian in Gaza City, leaving several others badly injured. On Sunday, an Israeli military broadcaster reported its forces had expanded control of the Gaza Strip to nearly 60% of the territory and were prepared to resume a full-scale assault if ordered. In the occupied West Bank, Israeli forces shot and killed a 26-year-old Palestinian man Monday as they raided a busy commercial area of Nablus. Naif Samarablus died after he was shot in the head. He'd reportedly just dropped his wife at a nearby hospital to give birth to their first child. At least four others, including two children, were struck and wounded by live ammunition. The U.S. military says it launched another strike on a vessel in the Caribbean, killing two people Monday. The Trump administration once again claimed the vessel was carrying drugs without providing any evidence. Since September, the Pentagon says it's killed at least 188 people in strikes on boats in the Caribbean and Eastern Pacific. The attacks have been widely condemned as illegal. Ukraine's interior minister says Russian attacks on Monday killed 14 people and wounded at least 60 others across multiple regions of Ukraine, with reports of heavy shelling and damage to residential areas. Russia's latest assault came as President Vladimir Putin said he would declare a unilateral ceasefire in Ukraine for Friday and Saturday as Russia marks Victory Day, commemorating the 81st anniversary of the defeat of Nazi Germany in World War II. Meanwhile, Russia faces a growing environmental disaster along its Black Sea coast after Ukraine struck the oil refining port of Tuapse for the fourth time in less than 3 weeks. The attacks created large oil spills, huge clouds of acrid smoke, and toxic black rain that fell on residents and contaminated more than 30 miles of coastline. In New Orleans, a federal appeals court blocked criminal court clerk Calvin Duncan from taking office Monday, which was scheduled to be his first day on the job. Duncan won election to the post in November, just 5 years after his release from prison after serving 28 years for a murder he did not commit. He was exonerated in 2021 and earned his law degree a year later at age 60. His position was eliminated last Friday when the Republican governor, Jeff Landry, signed legislation abolishing it. Governor Landry also canceled upcoming primary elections following Thursday's Supreme Court ruling, which struck down the last remaining major provision of the Voting Rights Act. On Monday, protesters marched through the streets of New Orleans demanding an end to racist gerrymandering of Louisiana's congressional maps and the reinstatement of Calvin Duncan to his elected position.
3: You know, Calvin Duncan won a race with 68% of the vote, you know, so that's the citizens of New Orleans. I think that should be honored and respected. And the fact that it's not, I think anybody who have a sense of right and wrong should stand up against that, because that's a direct strike against democracy. And if we don't stand against this, then, you know, America is just dissolving, far as I'm concerned.
0: Alabama's state legislature adjourned a special session Monday after demonstrators entered the state house in Montgomery to protest Republican plans to adopt a gerrymandered map that dilutes the power of black voters. Currently, an injunction bars Alabama from redrawing its congressional maps before 2030. But following the Supreme Court's ruling last week gutting the Voting Rights Act, Republican Attorney General Steve Marshall filed an emergency motion asking a court to lift the prohibition. This is Dee Reed, an organizer with Black Lives Matter.
4: It is a strategic attempt to erase the Voting Rights Act, which we know is our strongest protection against disenfranchisement. Protections that were not given. Protections that were fought for right here in Alabama by the people from Selma.
0: A A new investigation by the Washington Post looks at the increasing use of force by guards against immigrants detained in ICE jails nationwide. The Post found nearly 800 cases in which ICE guards used physical violence or deployed chemical agents on jailed immigrants during Trump's first year back in office, a 37% increase compared to the previous year. The skyrocketing use of force

0: The order was signed by Justice Samuel Alito, who put a one-week hold on major changes to how the pill can be prescribed, temporarily restoring nationwide telehealth and mail access through May 11th. The temporary pause gives the Supreme Court time to consider next steps in the case as it weighs emergency requests filed by the manufacturers of mifepristone. In India, Prime Minister Narendra Modi's Hindu Nationalist Party, BJP, is tightening its political grip after winning a key legislative election in one of India's most populous states, West Bengal. The victory brought an end to 15 years of rule by Mamata Banerjee, who is one of Modi's most outspoken opponents. In the run-up to the election, an estimated 9 million people were stripped of their right to vote, removed from the voter registration in a move that disproportionately targeted Muslims in West Bengal. The 2026 Pulitzer Prize winners were announced on Monday. Palestinian photographer Sahar Al-Ghora and New York Times contributor won the prize for breaking news photography for his work documenting Israel's war and siege on Gaza. M. Gessen of the New York Times won the Pulitzer Prize for opinion writing. Meanwhile, a special citation was awarded to Miami Herald investigative journalist Julie Brown for her groundbreaking reporting in 2017 and 18 that exposed Jeffrey Epstein's sex trafficking network. In Wisconsin, animal rights advocates reached a deal with Ridgeland Farms to secure the release of 1,500 beagles bred for medical experimentation. Their victory came after hundreds of activists attempted to enter a property owned by Ridgeland Farms, where beagles are held in brutal conditions, subjected to surgeries without anesthesia and other abuses. The protest earlier this month led to the arrest of at least 25 people, with police injuring scores of activists at the action. And in New York, this year's Met Gala at the Metropolitan Museum of Art faced protests on Monday. The event was sponsored by Amazon's billionaire founder Jeff Bezos and his wife Lauren Sanchez Bezos, ahead of the gala. The activism group Everyone Hates Elon projected video interviews with Amazon workers onto the Bezos' Manhattan penthouse alongside slogans including, "If you can buy the Met Gala, you can pay more taxes," and "No red carpet for Trump's billionaires." On Friday, the group placed hundreds of bottles of fake urine inside the Metropolitan Museum of Art, referring to complaints by Amazon workers of having to skip bathroom breaks and urine in bottles. The group also plastered ads across the city reading, quote, "The Bezos Met Gala, brought to you by the company that powers ICE," a reference to Amazon's cloud computing contract with ICE. Amazon's labor union founder, Chris Smalls, was arrested outside the Met Gala after allegedly jumping a barricade. Meanwhile, labor unions staged a ball without billionaires in Manhattan's meatpacking district as an alternative fashion show to the Met Gala. Amazon, Whole Foods, Washington Post, Starbucks, and Uber workers walked the runway in looks by immigrant designers. This is SEIU President April Verrett.
1: They can try to take our rights. They can try to redraw the lines. They can try to control the systems, but they will never, ever be able to replicate the brilliance, the creativity, the resilience of the people they are trying to hold down. So this ball without billionaires is not just about fashion. It is about power. It's about telling the truth that people who sew and care and drive and cook and clean and secure and those that create are the ones who make everything possible. Labor is art.
0: And those are some of the headlines. This is Democracy Now!, democracynow.org, The War and Peace Report. I'm Amy Goodman in Toronto, speaking at Radio Days North America. Juan Gonzalez is in Chicago. Hi, Juan.
2: Hi, Amy, and welcome to all of our listeners and viewers across the country and around the world.
0: President Trump's warned that Iran will be blown off the face of the earth if U.S. warships are targeted in the Strait of Hormuz. Trump's renewed threat to destroy Iran came as the Pentagon rebranded its war from Operation Epic Fury to Project Freedom, turning its focus to reopening the Strait of Hormuz to commercial traffic amidst the widening energy crisis. On Monday, Iranian state media said the U.S.

0: fired on small cargo boats carrying goods and passengers, killing 5 civilians. U.S. Central Command confirmed it attacked several boats, but insisted they were threatening commercial vessels. Separately, the United Arab Emirates said it had come under attack from drones and missiles that caused a fire at an oil facility at the port of Fujairah. The port is outside the Strait of Hormuz and is one of few export routes that doesn't require transiting through the strait. 3 Indian nationals were injured in the attack. Iran claimed it was not responsible. The Iranian foreign minister in a social media post warned the U.S. against being dragged back into a quagmire and dismissed Project Freedom as, quote, Project Deadlock. To discuss all this and more, we're joined by Toby Jones, associate professor of Middle East history at Rutgers University, writes frequently on oil war in the Middle East, and is author of Desert Kingdom, How Oil and Water Forged Modern Saudi Arabia. Also wrote Running Dry, Essays on Energy, Water, and Environmental Crisis. We welcome you, Professor Jones, to Democracy Now! If you can talk about, well, what some are calling this project stalemate, with President Trump once again threatening to blow up Iran, and overall your assessment of what's happening right now.
1: Well, we're seeing two things. Well, first of all, thank you for having me back on. We're seeing two things in the region. One is an intensification or an escalation of the saber rattling that's become characteristic of Trump's disposition and sort of approach to tensions in the Gulf, a crisis that he created along with Israel in evading and launching an attack on Iran in February. He can't control the narrative, and so he escalates. He also can't control what's happening on the waters of the Gulf. It's become clear the limits of American naval power. Its military capacity to dictate terms in the Gulf are significantly constrained. Iran, with through sort of asymmetric tactics, a minimalist approach to the sort of its own response to threats in the region, has basically handcuffed the United States' ability to dictate terms. What now sort of circulates over the Gulf is an environment of uncertainty and fear. Nobody trusts that the United States can stop Iran from carrying out attacks if they wish to on commercial shipping. Nobody trusts that Iran won't, in fact, carry out attacks on cargo or other merchant shipping. And so the region is in the grip of paralysis, limited American imperial power, an aggressive or at least a marginally capable Iranian military force has revealed both the limits of American capacity and has frozen the region in crisis. I will say one other thing, though, before we sort of carry on the conversation. We should be wary about any claims about what's happening in the Gulf and what's not happening in the Gulf, particularly at the Strait. We know that ships aren't moving at a much diminished capacity. Neither oil or other merchant shipping seems to be moving according to our normal registers of observation, the normal tools that we use to look. But there is some transit happening. The thing that's important to keep in mind as we go forward and trying to make sense of all of this is how little we actually know. There is an information blackout. Data is largely unavailable. This is true within the states in the region, and it's largely true on the waters of the Gulf itself. There's still so much that we don't know about what's actually happening that to a large extent, we're beholden to the extreme rhetoric coming from all sides.
2: And Professor Jones, I wanted to ask you, in less than 10 days, on May 14th, Trump will be traveling to China for a summit with President Xi Jinping. Trump already postponed this trip once because of the war. How do you think his failure to negotiate an end to the conflict will affect those talks in Beijing?
1: Well, it's hard to know what Trump's sort of calculation of all of this is or where he sees China fitting in. I think that it's largely believed that both China and Russia, you know, ostensibly two rivals to American global hegemony, are supporting Iran either through financial means or through oil consumption or through other forms of material and financial support. It's unclear whether Trump will challenge China's role in the region. Once again, you know, what's important to take away here, or part of what's important important to take away here is that through an unprovoked assault on Iran, Trump has accelerated or at least clarified the real limits of American imperial power. He has hastened Americans' hegemonic decline, at least in the Gulf. And as you've asked, Juan, I think this spirals out and how Trump and the Americans see the Gulf as a centerpiece of its global power. Whether China is actively engaged in supporting or propping up Iran, or whether it's quietly engaged, the reality is that China has emerged as a significant rival to the United States in the region. That's not necessarily a new thing, but it's more clear than ever. And whether Trump is in a capacity to either address that or do anything about it is not only unclear, it seems unlikely to me. Trump has put the United States— I'm not one to celebrate American empire, but he's definitely put the United States in a much more vulnerable and weakened position globally as a result of this war.
2: And you mentioned this historic trend of the United States, its alignment with Gulf countries and the Middle East as key to U.S. Strategy of domination around the world. How has this war, regardless of how it ends, affected that?
1: Well, think of the United States as having engaged in a 50-year project to secure its primacy in the Gulf. It succeeded the British Empire in the late 1970s and early 1980s. It engaged in the Iran-Iraq War in the middle of the 1980s, which was the first time that it projected its naval military power in the region in an attempt to escort Kuwaiti and other Arab oil shipping in and out of the Strait of Hormuz. And ever since then, we should understand Desert Storm, the sanctions era of the 1990s, the 2003 invasion of Iraq is partly a response to American attempts to secure its primacy in the region. And it's done so not only projecting its power, but also by maintaining relationships with awful authoritarian regimes in the region, the Saudis, the Emiratis, the Kuwaitis, the Bahrainis, and others. What this war has done is it's called into question the efficacy of that system and that arrangement. And it has created the material conditions in the region where Iran, through asymmetric and minimalistic measures, has been able to undermine the primacy, both in real terms and in symbolic ways, of American power. I think, to put it simply, if the United States has been engaged in a 50-year imperial project to protect its interests in the region and its allies in the region, which all circulate around oil, this war has rapidly undone the conditions that made that possible in the first place.
0: If you can talk about the particular Gulf countries and their relationship with the United States right now, and is it shifting? You wrote the book Desert Kingdom, How Oil and Water Forge Modern Saudi Arabia. If you could talk about Saudi Arabia, I mean, you have Jared Kushner, the Trump's son-in-law, and Steve Witkoff, two developers who are the so-called peace envoys. Jared Kushner got, something like $2 billion from the Saudi Sovereign Fund, very close to MBS, the crown prince, Mohammed bin Salman. And then you have the United Arab Emirates that just pulled out of OPEC and says today that it was hit by a drone, though Iran says this was not their drone, and is now suffering from yet another fire.
1: Yeah, these are steadfast allies of the United States. What's interesting over the last 2.5 decades is that that also means they're steadfast allies of Israel. So we should understand the Israelis, the Saudis, the Emiratis, and the Americans in particular as being in full alignment on their approach to the regional dynamic. That largely means they're in lockstep in confronting and in narrating a particular framework of thinking about Iran as their principal rival in the region. This is one of the products of the 2003 invasion and the Iraq War. That doesn't mean that there isn't rivalry within the region or that there aren't challenges to how stable this arrangement is. Saudi Arabia, for example, was on the precipice of normalization with Israel prior to Israel's genocide in Gaza, which compelled a recalculation on their part. Saudi Arabia and the United Arab Emirates, while both aligning with Israel and the United States, have their own regional rivalry that's taking shape. As you mentioned, the UAE recently withdrew, or as of this month, has withdrawn from OPEC. That's largely a reflection of an internal power struggle between Saudi Arabia and UAE over control of global energy markets, and also a reflection of the kind of shifting economic capacities in both countries. They're rivals in South Yemen, they're rivals in Sudan, where they compete various competing factions militarily and politically. So we see a regional order that's more or less in alignment, where Iran stands as the principal problem, but we see fissures within that regional order. What that means for American sort of rent seekers like Jared Kushner and those close to the Trump administration is that in some ways that relationship is transactional. How do the Saudis fund or support Kushner and his hedge funds or his real estate projects? How might they benefit economically in the region is a central concern of some players within the Trump and the Saudi regimes. But beyond that, there are also these political, economic and imperial alignments that act in sort of parallel with those. Sometimes they're in support of one another, and other times they're in tension of one another. But I think that it doesn't, what's not called into question is the depth of the relationship between those places. And I'll say this, one thing that we're not paying close enough attention. Oh, sorry.
2: No, Professor, I just want to ask you, we only have about a minute or so, but if you could briefly talk, you've written extensively on environmental crisis in the region. How has the war exacerbated the environmental crisis?
1: Well, again, there's a lot of information that we don't know about the region. We've seen some evidence from satellite imagery of oil spills in the Gulf as a result of various attacks at various points earlier in the war. I think one thing we need to do and keep in mind constantly, although we've been talking about Iran in the Gulf today, is that this is very much a multi-front war that includes Lebanon, Gaza, and the West Bank. This is a war on Palestine, Lebanon, and Iran. And here we see that the Israeli tactical approach to its territorial maximalism and American and in support of American empire is a tactics of ruin, to destroy landscapes, to destroy communities, to evoke and commit environmental atrocity in order to make the region uninhabitable or at least precarious for hundreds of thousands, if not millions, of people. We saw this with strikes on oil facilities in Tehran in the early stages of the war, on other infrastructure facilities, Trump's constant bombast threatening infrastructural and sort of targeting the conditions that preserve life, both environmentally and otherwise, are a core precept of the American-Israeli war. We will only reckon with this in the months and years that follow, however this concludes.
2: Well, we want to thank you for being with us, Professor Toby Jones, a Middle East history professor at Rutgers University in New Brunswick, and we'll be back after a brief break.

0: Malian musician Khaira Arabi, Nightingale of the North, performing in Democracy Now! Studio. This is Democracy Now!, democracynow.org, The War and Peace Report. I'm Amy Goodman, broadcasting today from Toronto, Canada. Juan Gonzalez is in Chicago. As President Trump continues to attack media organizations and journalists, we turn now to look at the Federal Communications Commission targeting of Disney, the parent company of ABC. Last week, FCC Chair Brendan Carr ordered a review of 8 local ABC TV licenses. They were not scheduled to be up for renewal until 2028, but Carr ordered an early review, which could lead to ABC being stripped of the licenses. Carr made the announcement one day after President Trump and First Lady Melania Trump publicly demanded ABC fire late-night host Jimmy Kimmel once again, this time over a joke he made about them. Carr's denied there was a connection, citing a separate FCC investigation into Disney's DEI, that's diversity, equity, and inclusion policies. Carr was questioned by reporters last week.
1: Was there any connection? Did you feel any pressure? Was the timing at all, you know, as a result of White House pressure, what happened on Saturday night?
2: No, this was a decision that we made inside this building based on where we were in the enforcement matter. There was no pressure from the outside. There was no suggestion from the outside. There was no call for agency action from the outside. This was based on our assessment of where we were. And with respect to President Trump, obviously he has every right, First Amendment right, to express his position on this. One of the great things about President Trump is he's very transparent. He has told publicly his position. He has every right to make the decisions that he's made, to make the public calls that he's made. Same with the First Lady. And there's a lot of people out there that agree with them.
1: And just can I ask on and then will the Jimmy Kimmel, will that all or any speech issues be part of this review? Is it solely restricted to DEI, the license, the early license reviews?
2: Our DEI review is going to continue and it's going to be part of that. We are calling their licenses in for early renewal. I think they have 8 station licenses. Once they make that filing, then anybody can file petitions to deny. We can't control what claims they make in their petitions to deny, and we'll take a look at all of that.
0: Last September, ABC briefly suspended Jimmy Kimmel's show after Brendan Carr threatened to take action over remarks Kimmel made following the assassination of Charlie Kirk.
3: You know, when you look at the conduct that has taken place by Jimmy Kimmel, it appears to be some of the sickest conduct possible. I mean, look, we can do this the easy way or the hard way. These companies can find ways to change conduct, to take action, frankly, on Kimmel, or, you know, there's going to be additional work for the FCC ahead.
0: The FCC currently has just 3 commissioners. The sole Democrat on the FCC, Ana Gomez, spoke at a hearing last week and criticized Carr's latest move targeting ABC.
4: Calling an early renewal of a broadcast license is a rare step. It happens only as a last resort and after evidence of clear abuse of the trust surrounding that license or a blatant violation of our rules. It has not happened in decades. And the targeting of a group of stations to punish a parent company has never happened in history. The irony is not lost on anyone. A joke made about an event meant to honor the First Amendment is now being used as a justification to curtail it.
0: That was FCC Commissioner Ana Gomez speaking last week. She joins us now from Washington, D.C. to talk about the ABC probe. The proposed mega merger between Paramount and Time Warner Discovery, if approved, it would mean CNN, CBS, HBO and more would all be under one roof and more. Commissioner Gomez, thanks so much for being with us. Start off by talking about what's at stake with the FCC chair Carr's threat to pull the licenses from ABC stations over Jimmy Kimmel once again.
5: Yes. Good morning. It's good to be with you today. What the FCC has done is the most offensive assault on the First Amendment so far by this FCC. It is going after, in an unprecedented fashion, a network program by threatening the licenses of the local broadcasters of that network. It's it's bound to fail if, in fact, Disney pushes back. And I'm glad to see that, in fact, they are. Because if this actually gets reviewed by court, it will be a long-needed rebuke of the abuses of this FCC and this administration of the First Amendment.
6: And Commissioner, the currently stations have 10 years once they're granted a license before it has to be renewed. This was actually extended by many years in previous Republican administrations after citizen groups began to challenge the licenses of many stations around the country in the 60s and the 70s. How unusual is it, this idea of even before the period of the license is up for renewal, that the government steps in?
5: It's extremely unusual. The last time that the agency advanced the period for a renewal of a license was over a half a century ago. And most certainly has never been done where eight local broadcast stations owned by the network are brought up for renewal. And to be clear, the earliest renewal that was due was in 2028. The latest was in 2031. And these are actually 8-year licenses. So this is extremely unprecedented. And it just shows you what a pretext it is for going after Disney, because Disney has so far refused to bend the knee to this administration's demands that it fire a comedian and that it change its content so that this administration isn't upset by whatever coverage it's getting by this network. It's also meant, by the way, as a threat to other broadcasters, basically putting them on notice that if they upset this administration, they too will be dragged before the FCC in an early renewal process.
6: Could you tell us whether you've had conversations with the chair of the FCC, Brendan Carr, about this? To what degree you feel he is basically doing whatever President Trump wants?
5: Well, this administration is using any point of leverage that it has to go after its critics, whether it's the FCC, whether it's the FTC, whether it's the Department of Justice, whether it's the Department of Defense. It is trying everything it can to ensure that it gets coverage that it likes. And I have been very vocal in my criticism of this, and frankly, in alerting everyone, the public, the corporations, the broadcasters, reporters, that this is a serious issue for our democracy.
0: I think it's important to note that Trump's FCC pick, Brendan Carr, the chair of the FCC, wrote Project 2025's chapter on the FCC. And I want to go from what we're talking about with ABC and Kimmel and ABC being threatened with losing stations, losing their licenses, to mega mergers. More than 100 of Hollywood's most prominent writers, directors, and actors, and thousands of people overall related to Hollywood, producers, directors, actors, signed an open letter voicing their opposition to the proposed merger of Paramount, that was Paramount Skydance, and Warner Brothers Discovery. The letter reads in part, quote, "The integrity, independence, and diversity of our industry would be grievously compromised. Competition is essential for a healthy economy and a healthy democracy. So is thoughtful regulation and enforcement," unquote. Paramount Skydance announced its intended $111 billion acquisition of Warner Brothers Discovery early this year after Netflix dropped its bid after meeting at the White House. Paramount's offer still requires regulatory approval in the U.S. and Europe. If completed, it would create the largest media conglomerate in U.S. history, spanning news, sports, movies, video games, theme parks, and more, all controlled by Paramount chair David Ellison, a vocal supporter of President Trump, as is his father, the billionaire Larry Ellison. So if Paramount, Warner Brothers Discovery, were approved, it would put CBS, owned by Paramount, together with HBO, CNN, and other what they call media properties. Can you talk about the significance of this, the mass opposition to this, Commissioner Gomez?
5: Sure. One thing that's important to note is that the FCC actually does not have a part in approving the actual merger itself, but it does have a role in approving the, or not approving, in reviewing the foreign ownership that is implicated by this transaction. And I'll get to that in a minute. Traditionally, what the FCC worries about when it comes to media and its regulations are three things: competition, localism, in other words, serving your local communities, and viewpoint diversity. And those principles are very important because we want to make sure that every viewer, every listener has the ability to see themselves in whatever choice they make in their broadcasts. What the harm that we have when we have these mega consolidations, say of local broadcasters, like we just saw with the Nexstar TechNet transaction, which, by the way, is under court review right now, is that you lose that viewpoint diversity because all of a sudden every station that you're looking at has the same content because it's owned by the same corporate parent. And that is, in fact, harmful for localism, for civic engagement, even for getting information about high school sports. And, you know, we lose that benefit. We also don't want to reach a point where we just become a nation that gets content dictated to it by this administration. When Paramount was bought by Skydance, in fact, the commission did approve that. And one of the things that this commission imposed on that transaction was a requirement that they have a truth arbiter or an ombudsperson that would field complaints about bias in the content of the network. That is dangerous because we don't want to have a viewing public that is only seeing what this administration wants them to see. Now, with regard to the foreign ownership of the in the Paramount Warner Brothers transaction, I'm concerned that this FCC ensured that it actually carefully reviews what is being asked for here. Paramount has asked for the commission to approve up to 100% indirect foreign ownership in this transaction. Now, the foreign ownership we're talking about here is sovereign wealth funds by foreign countries and 10% by a Chinese company that is essentially controlled by China. I think there is a real issue here that we need to be concerned about if what this results in is a chilling effect in what content that viewers see because of any fear of upsetting these foreign governments in whatever content is being shown. And we've seen that already happen in, for example, the nixing of documentaries about reporters that have been murdered, you know, the Khashoggi murder. So this is a serious issue for the FCC, and we need to really seriously consider it.
6: And Commissioner Gomez, I'd like you to briefly comment on another major merger between Nexstar Media Group and Tegna, two of the largest local broadcast station owners in the U.S. The Trump administration approved the merger after your FCC waived rules limiting any company from owning stations that together reach more than 39% of U.S. households. Could you talk about that merger and the fact that Nexstar Media Group, its owners are known as very conservative folks who have aligned themselves with the Trump administration in the past?
5: Yes. So much like the foreign ownership, by the way, there's a statutory cap in how much a single owner can own in terms of local broadcasts, broadcasters. That ownership cap is 39% of viewing households in this country. The Nexstar Tegna merger will lead to a transaction that will reach 80% of viewing households of this country. And this goes back to my point about viewpoint diversity. What we have seen in the past, we've seen mergers in the past of local broadcasters, and what that leads to is a reduction of the journalism and of the local content, because what these transactions are seeking are synergies. Synergies are just another word for layoffs. And so what will happen is you will get the same content shown at all of these broadcasters in these individual markets, and you will no longer have a diversity of viewpoints being shown. And as you know, this Nexstar has been very sympathetic to this administration, probably for lots of reasons, not the least of which is that they want these transactions to be approved. But that's a problem because we don't want to have our media content fed to us by one person.
0: And significant in this, Commissioner Gomez, is that three Republican attorneys general, including Kris Kobach of Kansas, have joined with eight Democratic attorney generals in filing suit over this or challenging this legally.
5: Yeah, and important, that's the other thing I didn't mention, is one of the issues with having so much power concentrated in one corporation is that it will actually lead to increased cable rates and streaming rates for the viewers themselves, because it changes the balance of negotiating power. And that is a large reason why these attorney generals, both on Republicans and Democrats, are challenging the transaction. And one of the things that we saw, by the way, which I found very disturbing about this transaction, is that despite the magnitude of this transaction and despite the fact that it was unlawful for the FCC to actually approve it, it was not voted on by the commission. And that is done for a couple of reasons. One, it's less complicated if I cannot speak out publicly about something that's being done as a backdoor deal. And it was rushed through in order to avoid this very judicial review. All of the approvals, the DOJ approval, the FCC approval, happened very quickly in one day, and the transaction closed in 10 minutes after the FCC approved it. Clearly, this was coordinated so that this billionaire buddy bypass that this administration seems to have for the corporations it supports could get this done and hopefully avoid this judicial review. Apparently, it didn't work.
0: Well, Ana Gomez, we want to thank you so much for being with us. Federal Communications Commissioner, the only Democrat of the three that are left. The chair is Trump pick, Brendan Carr. Next up, we look at a funding crisis facing community media. It's public access TV, often overlooked when talking about public media in the United States. We'll talk to the heads of Access Sacramento in California and BronxNet, the poorest county in New York State, the Bronx, and how they serve their communities. What's at stake? Stay with us.

0: Honduran musician Carla Lara performing in our Democracy Now! Studio. This is Democracy Now!, democracynow.org. I'm Amy Goodman with Juan Gonzalez. We end today's show looking at a growing funding crisis in an often overlooked corner of public media, public access TV. It airs on cable. As more people cut the cord and drop their cable TV subscriptions, public access channels are losing a vital source of revenue. For decades, cable TV companies have paid franchise fees to local municipalities as compensation for use of the public right-of-way through which the companies route cables and utilities. Those fees have funded PEG stations, P-E-G. That stands for Public Educational and Governmental Access. This is part of a video made by BronxNet in New York.
1: It's happening everywhere. Cord cutting. Outdated law. FCC threats. Federal grant cancellations. Doors are being closed. And over 1,500 local media stations across the nation are being punished.
0: Public access stations are distinct from the PBS and NPR stations that are also in a funding crisis due to the defunding and dissolution of the Corporation for Public Broadcasting. We're joined now by the heads of two public access stations. Joe Barr is executive director of Access Sacramento in California's capital, and Michael Maxnavi is executive director of BronxNet in New York. Michael, let's begin with you. Talk about what's at stake. And for people who aren't familiar with what public access is, explain this sector of public media in the United States.
2: Congratulations, Amy, on 30 years of Democracy Now! And BronxNet Public Media and public access networks across the nation broadcast this program proudly. And we are participatory media. As we commemorate 250 years of American democracy and what the First Amendment means and freedom of expression, know that you have community resources very often in your cities and towns that provide media education, workforce training for the public, experiential learning for students, that's career building, but also promote civic awareness, voter literacy, digital literacy, and local information. It's a spotlight on the arts and culture and more. And BronxNet was formed 30 plus years ago, in part because the Bronx was too often misrepresented and sensationalized in mainstream media. If it bleeds, it leads. Hollywood also contributed to the Bronx being a symbol of urban blight for many decades, and that's why BronxNet exists, to correct those misrepresentations with authentic community voices. And that's in part why now the Bronx is a symbol of urban renewal.
3: And I'd like to ask Joe Barr, Executive Director of Access Sacramento, could you talk about the programming and the work of community media in Sacramento over the last few decades? And how did you find out that your funding might be cut?
4: Yeah, well, Access Sacramento does a lot of what BronxNet does. It really is of the community, by the community, for the community. We're doing workforce training. We're contributing to the creative economy of this region. The arts is a huge sector of Sacramento's economy. Movie production is actually a growing part of Sacramento's economy. As Hollywood studios leave Southern California, they're looking for other places that are cheaper to shoot their films, and we have people who can crew those films. So we are really here to give those opportunities to folks, but then also give them platforms for a voice. And your previous segment was a wonderful contrast to what we're trying to do in community media, which is really be authentically local, to share viewpoints that aren't necessarily heard in mainstream media. And for us to be facing these funding situations, when you add it on to what we heard in the previous segment with commercial media mergers, it really could be a dire situation for getting a broad spectrum of viewpoints. About our funding situation. Yes.
0: If you can explain that point of your funding, when we were in Sacramento in the last few weeks, we heard that Access Sacramento might fall off a cliff, that the Cable Commission is cutting your funding. Can you explain what you've been told?
4: Yes. So the Cable Commission has been telling us for about the last 9 months, they've done run some numbers, and they say that the cable, the PEG money, the money that they give us for operating organizations is going to go away in a year, a little bit more than a year. And they are actively moving to shut the community media stations down, the public and educational organizations, and put all that money into the government channel. So this is really a situation where they unilaterally are making this decision. It's a policy decision that's going to affect a lot of people, the community at large, and they're essentially cutting down or shutting down the community organizations in favor of the government channel. That's where they want to put their money.
3: And Michael, I wanted to ask you, we're approaching the 2026 midterm elections. Can you talk about how organizations like BronxNet, the important role that they play in local debates and candidate interviews that maybe major commercial stations or even internet blogs or podcasts don't cover?
2: Thank you, Juan. We're in an era of media consolidation, as Commissioner Gomez so well stated. And community media networks like BronxNet met with her in D.C. a couple of weeks ago and to raise awareness about harmful legislation called H.R. 2289, as well as positive legislation called the Protecting Community TV Act. And we met with congressional representatives. And very often for local races in our given communities, including in the Bronx, the only televised local debates for these competitive races are televised on community media. Because in an era of media consolidation, toxic algorithms, addicted feeds, we are not seeing the commercial networks paying attention to the local news and information. As a matter of fact, local reporting jobs, local reporters have decreased 75% since 2002. And according to Rebuild Local News, that
0: and
2: is...
0: Michael, we just have a minute, and I wanted to quickly ask you what the bill in the New York State Legislature is and about the proposal as people cut the cord, you know, and their cable subscriptions to tax Netflix and Hulu. We have about 30 seconds.
2: We partner with League of Women Voters of New York to produce these debates, and they're important, and with cable, there's arguably a community good. There's local investment. As there's migration to digital entertainment and to streaming, there is no local investment. There's no local jobs. There's no local programming. And we have a bill called the Technology, Education, and Arts Through Media Act, which corrects that. It provides revenue for municipalities, which addresses what Joe was talking about in Sacramento, revenue for the state, revenue for digital literacy, local arts, community media, nonprofit news, and more. So that's why we are right after this interview, I'm heading up to Albany to talk with our state leaders about Team New York and build broad consensus. We are very much poised to have model legislation in New York State, which really helps create and foster a healthy news and information ecosystem at the local level in this like really challenging time where there's crisis and community media centers closing across the nation and there's a loss of local jobs. This bill creates local jobs and local information and promotes civic engagement and awareness.
0: Michael Maxnavi, I want to thank you for being with us, Executive Director of BronxNet, and Joe Barr, Executive Director of Access Sacramento, where the next Cable Commission meeting is just in a few weeks in June. I'm in Toronto today speaking at Radio Days North America, moving on to screenings of the new documentary about Democracy Now!, Steal This Story, Please, on Thursday night and Friday morning in Minneapolis, then in Chicago on Friday night, Saturday afternoon, and on Saturday evening when I'll be joined by Juan Gonzalez, and then on to Milwaukee on Sunday. 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Information for all these screenings and for more as we travel the country can also be found at stealthisstory.org. Democracy Now! Is produced with Mike Burke, Dina Gester, Messiah Rhodes, Nermeen Sheikh, Maria Tarasena, Nicole Salazar, Sarah Nasser, Trina Ndura, Sam Alcock, Kay Maria Studio, John Hamilton, Ravi Karan, Hani Masu, Diego Ramos, our Executive Director, Julie Crosby. Special thanks to Becca Staley and to Dennis Moynihan. I'm Amy Goodman in Toronto with Juan Gonzalez in Chicago.

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5: I'm Chris Boyd. Up next on Think, there is one Trump administration act of aggression against a foreign power that's going at least as well as planned.
6: So all of this allows Venezuela to participate more fully in the global economy, and that actually is going to be good for Venezuelans.
5: We'll talk about how Venezuela's acting president is running the country now that Nicolas Maduro is in a New York jail awaiting trial, about why most Venezuelans are not all that upset about the change in leadership.
6: The exchange rate is still poor, prices are still high, but there is very little insecurity in the country.
5: And about whether U.S. interference is likely to deliver true democratic reforms. Our conversation starts after a short break.
7: This is Bird Note. Peer into the world of birds, and eyes of many different colors peer back. There are shades of light and dark, yellows, whites, greens, the red eyes of certain hawks, ducks, loons, herons, and songbirds. These colors really pop, because birds have no white around the iris like we do. So the yellow eyes of a great horned owl or a herring gull seem to give the birds a fierce, penetrating glare. While eye color isn't tied to one group of birds or another, a pattern common to many birds is a change in eye color as immature birds grow to adulthood. Bald eagles, ring-billed gulls, ducks such as Goldeneye and Scalp have brown eyes as youngsters and yellow as adults. Red-tailed hawks reverse this pattern, with their eyes changing from yellow to brown, while the yellow eyes of a young Cooper's hawk turn deep red as it reaches maturity. Not all birds' eyes change color as the birds age. But for those whose eye color appears to signal adulthood, this is likely an adaptation that helps them gauge the maturity and suitability of potential mates. For Bird Note, I'm Mary McCann. Bird Note gives you the sounds of birds every day, and you get the sights as well when you follow us on Instagram, at Bird Note Radio.
8: I'm Dr. Anthony Lizerwitz, and this is Climate Connections. Steve Held of Broadus, Montana, comes from a long line of ranchers going back to the late 1800s.
9: We do love the lifestyle. People who do it for a living have to love it. But it's not because it's easy or beautiful.
8: He says ranching is tough, and the warming climate is making it even harder. As temperatures rise, winter snowpack is shrinking, which reduces water supplies in the spring and summer. Held recalls that when he was growing up,
9: we would get a snow around Christmas that would last until the end of March. The snow would melt off, come running down the creeks and the hills, and fill up all of our ponds. And that's what we relied on for water. It doesn't happen anymore.
8: And more intense storms, floods, and wildfires have put his cattle in danger and caused expensive damage to the ranch. Held says it's no mystery what's happening. Scientists have been warning about climate change for decades, so he says it should not be a partisan issue.
9: And it's absolutely shameful that politics have turned this into a kicking ball, and the people who are suffering are the people on the land.
8: So Held wants people from all walks of life to come together, acknowledge the danger of climate change, and take action. Climate Connections is produced by the Yale Center for Environmental Communication. To learn more about climate change, visit climateconnections.org.
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12: 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I'm Brett Barry.

0: A lot of what the U.S. has tried to get done around the world recently seems to have gone sour. President Trump's love for tariffs and disdain for NATO have drained any remaining goodwill from his counterparts in Europe. And although U.S. and Israeli airstrikes quickly killed Ayatollah Ali Khamenei in late February, he was succeeded by his son, who is 30 years younger and every bit as much the hardliner. Probably to President Trump's chagrin, all this bad news has pushed a successful act of U.S. aggression out of the spotlight.
1: An assault like people have not seen since World War II. It was a force against a heavily fortified military fortress in the heart of Caracas to bring outlaw dictator Nicolas Maduro to justice.
0: From KERA in Dallas, this is Think. I'm Chris Boyd. There are plenty of Americans who think the United States should not have nabbed the sitting president of Venezuela and sent him to New York to await trial on drug charges. But as my guest will explain, it's hard to argue that the operation to remove Nicolas Maduro didn't go off as U.S. planners intended. The question now for oil investors, for democracy advocates, and for the people of Venezuela is what next? Missy Ryan is a staff writer at The Atlantic, where you can read her article, Venezuela Seems to Be Going Well. Missy, welcome to Think.
2: Thank you.
0: I will note that the question mark in my voice came from the headline. That is not my editorial addition. You note that, I mean, President Trump's critics were aghast when word came down about U.S. troops nabbing Maduro from Venezuela in early January. Remind us, if you will, of what made that operation so shocking for many observers.
2: Yeah, so the lead up to the operation was, there was a lot of foreshadowing, let's say, to what happened in early January. And what there was this huge naval buildup. There was a lot of hints that the Trump administration was putting down about Maduro's future. There was an oil quarantine that the United States had imposed along with the intensification of sanctions. But really, even despite all of that, it was still shocking to see that the United States had sent in a team of elite special operators, Delta Force soldiers, to essentially capture the Venezuelan president and his wife from their residence in Caracas and hustle them onto a U.S. aircraft where they were taken to New York to face charges on drug trafficking and other alleged crimes. So just kind of the boldness of this action in a foreign country without any sort of green light from Congress. And, I think there was widespread consensus within the international community and certainly the American political establishment that Maduro was not a legitimate leader. He manipulated the most recent elections in Venezuela and was an incredibly oppressive leader and oversaw kind of a destruction of the Venezuelan state and economy. But still, to see U.S. troops taking this action in a very bold way in another country was very surprising and shocking for a lot of the president's critics and I think even some of his supporters.
0: What do we know, Missy, about why it happened when it happened?
2: Well, the president had planned it for at least 3 months. That's what the military leader said after the fact. We do know that there had been on and off attempts since the beginning of the Trump administration to broker some kind of managed exit for Nicolas Maduro. They had floated the idea of some sort of exile for him. And essentially, Maduro kind of called their bluff, wrongly so, as it seems in retrospect. But I think

0: surprised by this quick and clean outcome, or was that the result that they had predicted they could deliver from the start?
1: In some ways, it was a very risky operation. You're talking about inserting a team of several dozen special operators into the foreign capital. Venezuela does have significant air defense systems that it's obtained from Russia and other places. So that is a huge challenge. Nobody knew exactly what they were going to encounter. He was very famously guarded by these Cuban kind of personal presidential guard, if you will. But on the other hand, you know, Venezuela's military is incredibly corrupt. It's, you know, a decayed military power, if you will. So in that sense, it's not going up against a country like Iran or certainly any kind of near peer competitor like Russia. So, you know, the depth of the Venezuelan military was not significant. And in fact, they faced very little opposition, or, you know, they faced from the kind of more advanced air defenses as they went in. You know, it was kind of a narrow miss in one sense, because there was shooting that happened as they came in and approached by helicopter, and one of the helicopter pilots was actually shot in the leg. They managed to all get out safely, but you could imagine what had happened if that incident had gone a different way. You could have had a helicopter crash, and we would be having a very different conversation right now had that occurred.
0: Among U.S. leaders who disapproved of the operation at the time, and beyond the operation itself, what were the complications in the aftermath that they worried might happen as a result?
1: Well, I mean, the real concerns were some sort of Iraq-type situation. And that's what we heard from a number of different members of Congress. That was the biggest, you know, and that obviously would be a drain on America's human and fiscal resources, not to mention a distraction from the real kind of strategic national threats that the United States needs to get after, namely China. And so that was the biggest thing we heard about. And then, you know, there was also concerns about kind of the president exceeding his constitutional authority in launching this operation. You know, you'll remember that the Trump administration labeled this a kind of simple law enforcement operation, I think is what Marco Rubio called it, because they said there was an indictment that dated back to 2020, I believe, for Maduro. And, you know, I mean, and as I said, everybody agreed that Maduro was a bad leader, that he was illegitimate. But the fact that Trump decided to use the military in this way was kind of a different story. But the biggest concern really is that this was going to turn into another chaos, Iraq-style chaos and violent ongoing insurgent-type situation.
0: Okay, we have to say 4 months on, life in Venezuela seems pretty normal. But how relative is the term normal when applied to Venezuela in the 2020s?
1: Yeah, you know, I talked to a number of people there on the ground in Caracas, and they said, look, you know, and these are people who had many of the same expectations that the Democrats and President Trump's critics had, that this really could turn into a conflagration. And they said, you know, that the economy is still terrible. There are still the kind of lack of services and normal government functioning. But on the other hand, the economy has started to stabilize. The exchange rate is still poor and prices are still high, but there is very little insecurity in the country. And the interim government, you know, basically what Trump did was take out Maduro, the head of the snake, as they would have called him, and left in charge as number two, Delcy Rodriguez, who was the vice president. She's now become the interim leader. And basically everybody beneath her, those authorities have kind of dialed back the repression in the last 4 months. They've let hundreds of prisoners out of jail, political prisoners. There are many more still in jail, but they have kind of laid off some of the worst, most heavy-handed repressive tactics that the administration, that the regime in Venezuela is known for in terms of rounding up people indiscriminately at protests, in terms of, you know, torture, in terms of some of the things that happened even in the first days.

0: after Maduro's ouster, which included stopping people on the streets and looking for signs that they had on their phone any sort of criticism of Maduro and arresting them. The Trump administration has leaned on them to halt some of these things. They've placed a lot of emphasis on the release of political prisoners in particular. And so what the administration is doing is saying, you know, you have to take certain steps, and we are not going to give you the money that your oil is getting when it's sold on the international market unless you meet our criteria. And that's sort of the balance that the interim authorities in Venezuela are doing right now, which is that, you know, I think they're kind of being forced into take a modicum of reforms, but at the same time, they have gone much less far than the advocates of full democracy and certainly the Venezuelan opposition would like.
1: Why are U.S. leaders content to have Delcy Rodriguez in the top spot for now, even beyond the sort of limited time that an interim president is supposed to be acting? Like, how different is she in demeanor, in philosophy, in governance than her boss was?
0: Well, she's definitely cut from the same revolutionary cloth as Maduro. But the difference, I think, with Delcy and with Maduro is that she is willing to subordinate those principles or those beliefs to survival and to working with this regime. She is working closely with the Trump administration. She has had regular communication with Marco Rubio personally. She has conceded to an arrangement where the United States gets the proceeds of Venezuelan oil sales. Remember, it has the world's largest proven oil reserve. So this is a significant amount of money. So she has acceded to their demands to essentially allow the United States to take that money, put it in a bank account in the United States, and then the Trump administration will give some of that money back to the government of Venezuela when it gets and reviews kind of budget and spending requests from Delcy and her government.
1: So her compliance is as much about a pragmatic calculation of her own political survival as anything else.
0: 100%. I do think there's also some acknowledgement that this is the only feasible path to economic recovery for Venezuela. You know, under this, the Venezuela is, you know, right now poised to have a huge surge in economic growth because now, number one, the Trump administration has lifted sanctions, so Venezuela can sell its oil more widely. It's no longer required to sell it at a big discount in order to get around those sanctions. There are now new international companies coming in and signing additional oil deals, albeit at less kind of like nationalistic, under less nationalistic terms, more kind of common international terms, but those deals are still happening. And then of course, as I said, because of the high oil sanctions. So all of this allows Venezuela to participate more fully in the global economy. And that actually is going to be good for Venezuelans.
1: My guest, Missy Ryan, is a staff writer at The Atlantic. We're talking about her article, Venezuela Seems to Be Going Well. We'll be right back.

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1: You're listening to Think. I'm Chris Boyd. Today we're talking about a foreign intervention of the United States that seems to have been relatively successful, especially compared with a lot of the fears around it when it happened. And that is the operation to remove Venezuelan President Nicolas Maduro and bring him to New York to stand trial on drug charges. My guest, Missy Ryan, is a staff writer at The Atlantic. She wrote about this in an article headlined, "Venezuela Seems to Be Going Well." Missy, Rodriguez's term as interim leader was technically set for 90 days. That period has come and gone. If it is likely to take months or even years before Maduro stands trial in the United States, what can we know about who will be running the country day to day until then?
2: My assumption is that it's going to be Delcy Rodriguez for the foreseeable future until there are elections. What has been very clear in this whole situation is that the Trump administration, I think, you know, led by Marco Rubio, because he's the person who is the point official for Latin America, and obviously he has advocated extensively over many years for a change, political change in Venezuela, they are prioritizing stability far, far above kind of the immediate steps to restore any sort of robust democracy. My sense is that President Trump's own priorities lay heavily in oil. And, you know, we say in the article that President Trump referenced oil 19 times in the press conference that he gave the morning after Maduro's ouster, and, you know, barely talked about democracy and the kind of restoration of political rights that had animated Rubio, over many years of talking about Venezuela. I think, but for the oil sector and, of course, mining and critical minerals and all of that to flourish, I think that what the consensus view among Trump and his senior advisors is that stability is what's required to have those things flourish. And so, and also on the democracy front, I think that many of them were chastened by what happened in places like Iraq or Libya, where they thought that a rush to elections and, you know, bringing in sometimes external opposition figures or parties kind of led to a fracturing of the country. And so what they're doing is betting on a more gradual process. And so that's why they're talking about elections in 2027. And, you know, that is surprising. It was very surprising to me. I think it was surprising to people who saw the relationship that Rubio himself had had with Maria Corina Machado, who's the head of Vente Venezuela, which is the most powerful opposition movement, the one that won the 2024 elections. And so, you know, she had been kind of positioning herself, and it was widely assumed that she would be kind of going right back in after in any moment that Maduro was ousted, and that she would either kind of inherit or her party would inherit the, you know, the role of, as rightful leaders, given what happened with the election results in 2024, or that she would be positioned to kind of take over some kind of interim government. And that's certainly what she was advocating for. So, but to the contrary, what Trump and Rubio have done is asked her to kind of stay outside of Venezuela. And I think there's some tension there in what she wants to do in terms of going back more quickly and kind of reclaiming her role as the person on the ground. She was, you know, very courageously remained in Venezuela when many other opposition figures left for she was there for several years, and she only left last year to get the Nobel Peace Prize. So there's some tension there in between a quicker transition to democracy, which is something that, you know, kind of rhetorically has been the reason why the United States has done many of these operations, and what this administration is doing now, which is a calculation on slow and steady, and then hopefully getting to that. I mean, the critics will say, well, this kind of belies the fact that Trump only really cared about oil and that democracy kind of wasn't even on the agenda. I think it probably differs which administration official you're talking about. I think Rubio, certainly for his future as a political figure, a potential presidential candidate, will have to show that he can deliver democracy, a more authentic, legitimate democracy for Venezuela sometime in the future. But, you know, if that is 2027, he may manage to be able to retain the, you know, kind of credible claim to that if it goes well. But we just don't know. There's also a possibility it could stall and that, you know, nobody ever takes over for Delcy Rodriguez. And or maybe there's a return to kind of more acute protest or a social movement, or if the economy doesn't pan out as planned. You know, I think Venezuelans are deeply, deeply frustrated by their quality of life concerns, and that could be a real crucial factor as well.
1: What about Edmundo González, who ran in 2024 against Maduro, claims to have received more than 80% of the votes? Where is he in all this?
2: He is less of a prominent figure than Machado. They're from the same political movement. And so, you know, she was prohibited from running in that election. And so that's why he ended up being the cabinet. But the assumption has been that if there is either, you know, if there was going to be some sort of opposition-led interim government, or if there's going to be an election in the near term, that she would be the candidate, not Edmundo González.
1: What, if anything, could the United States do to compel Venezuela to hold, like, real elections? If they're slated for 2027, how much pressure can the United States apply to ensure that the actual winner is the person who receives the presidency?
2: Well, I mean, the United States has a huge amount of leverage right now, and they can, you know, apply not limitless, but a huge amount of pressure because they control the oil reserves right now. They control the entire, most of the income that the federal government uses to operate, that the Venezuelan government uses to operate. And also they have the threat hanging over the head of Delcy Rodriguez and the senior people running the Venezuelan government that they can, again, be kidnapped out of their houses in the middle of the night by Delta Force or whoever. And you know, many of them were under indictment before, and those indictments, you know, could be a few of them have been lifted, but like they could be, or some of the sanctions have been lifted, but you know, those people could be arrested at any time. And that those two things combined, I think, are very powerful leverage. So I think that Trump is definitely calling the shots here, at least on a kind of macro level. Whether or not the elections are credible and fair once they actually occur, you know, I do think that they would have a lot of leverage when the elections actually happen for those same reasons. But, you know, and there, of course, would be observers, and they're going to be able to set the conditions in a way that didn't happen in 2024. But, you know, I mean, it's still another country. And, you know, all of it depends, I think, on also the political will that Trump is willing to expend and the bandwidth that the administration has at that time. It's still a ways off. And who knows what will be happening in the American political scene by then. Mm.
1: Is there any reason to suspect Rodriguez herself was aware that her boss was targeted for imminent removal? I mean, there's been some speculation that someone on the inside helped the United States carry out this operation to remove Maduro.
2: Yeah, that has not been really nailed down. I mean, again, yes, there is speculation that there were some back channeling. Clearly, there was infiltration of the government and and the people around Maduro to some extent, just given how the operation went and the intelligence the United States has had about Maduro, his whereabouts, you know, what they were going to encounter when they got to Caracas. I mean, remember they brought kind of breaching equipment with them to get Maduro out from behind this what seemed kind of like a safe room or a big metal door or something like that. You know, they seemed well prepared, but we don't know exactly who among the inner circle might have helped them. It could, you know, obviously have been the security folks as well. But, you know, it, Delcy's behavior post-ouster suggests that she certainly, you know, may have been aware, because she, you know, very quickly kind of flipped and was willing to work with the United States in a way that would have been anathema to kind of the Chavista zeitgeist.
1: If presumably a very large majority of Venezuelan adults voted in 2024 to oust Maduro, even though he refused to leave, he is now gone. I mean, how do Venezuelans feel about the U.S. operation to remove the person who claimed to be their president?
2: Yeah, I think it's very complicated. So the people in Venezuela, you know, polls that, you know, in the polling that has been done since the ouster, there is a level of optimism that Venezuelans are expressing, that, you know, we in our article cite a poll from Atlas Intel and Bloomberg that shows nearly 80% of Venezuelans think their country is either better off or the same as it was under Maduro. 54% said that greater U.S. influence was positive. 52% said the country's civil liberties have increased. So I think that, you know, in the, you know, you can't understate the importance of the economic crisis there and hopes for that improving. And, you know, already that is improving to some extent. I do think that that will only kind of last for so long. So, you know, even if the economy stabilizes and people's day-to-day needs are being fulfilled, I think that at some point there's going to be desire for more political freedom. And so, you know, I think it's kind of a reflection of how bad things were in Venezuela and how hated Maduro was by many of the people there, that they were welcoming this kind of foreign intervention. You know, I think, you know, I worked in Latin America for a long time as a reporter, and, you know, it's hard to overstate the long shadow of the United States and U.S. covert and overt involvement in Latin America, you know, over, you know, the past few centuries, you know, everything from, you know, Cuba to Central America to Chile, that there's a lot of hangover of that. And Latin Americans are very eager to make their own decisions about their own countries. But the fact that Maduro was so bad, you know, I think the fact that many people are saying, yes, it's good that the U.S. is involved, is just an indication of how bad things were under Maduro. And you know, I think the flip side of this conversation is the complicating factor for people in the United States, and how do you, especially for Democrats, in talking about what happened in Venezuela, because, you know, on one hand, Democrats are very critical of President Trump's decision to launch this operation, especially without permission from Congress, especially in the way that they framed it as a law enforcement operation. But on the other hand, nobody likes Maduro, and they don't want to be seen as, you know, standing up for Maduro. They also have constituents who, you know, are happy that he's gone and want to go back to Venezuela. I think that there's another complicating factor here, which is Cuba. And we talked to, you know, people who are familiar with the Cuban-American community in South Florida. I talked to one member of Congress who represents South Florida, Debbie Wasserman Schultz, and she was saying, you know, the Cuban-Americans that she represents are not going to be satisfied with the kind of superficial political change that occurred in Venezuela when it comes to Cuba. So, I do think that President Trump and his advisors kind of drew some lessons from Venezuela, that, you know, they can use the military force to, they can use the U.S. military to have these kind of quick one and done successes and enact political change in other countries. But number one, you know, that kind of narrow change is not going to be palatable for Cuba. And number two, I think we're seeing in Iran that it's not always possible to, you know, use the military tool to get a strategic political kind of change or transformation that you may have wanted.
1: My guest, Missy Ryan, is a staff writer at The Atlantic, where you can read her article, "Venezuela Seems to Be Going Well." You're listening to Think. I'm Chris Boyd. You quote an analyst you spoke with named Phil Gunson, who has lived in Caracas for a very long time now. He likens Venezuela in this post-Maduro era to an unexploded bomb. What does he mean by that?
2: I think he means that, again, as we were talking about earlier, you know, Venezuelans are willing to show patience right now. They're willing to allow some time to see what happens to their, you know, daily lives, to their economic situations get better. They're willing to see if the combination of U.S. oversight and a kind of rump Maduro regime make things better for them. But there are still lots of volatile, combustible elements within Venezuelan society. You have a very corrupt and security service, the armed forces and the security services. You have lots of gangs. You have lots of drug running. You have a big and hard to control country that is next to another country that has a long history of rebel, guerrilla, and paramilitary violence. So, and you have a population that has shown itself willing to turn out in the streets in massive numbers to challenge the status quo, the political status quo, like we saw in 2019 when Juan Guaido tried to topple the Maduro regime. So there's a lot of combustible elements there, and I guess I should mention as well, there's also a history of U.S. adversaries kind of at least being present and supportive of the Venezuelan authorities, that, you know, includes Iran and Russia. And so there's a lot of things that could go wrong there, and that's what Phil's talking about.
1: I mean, what role could the U.S. play in defusing or detonating that bomb?
2: I think that what they're trying to do is prevent any sort of explosion by having a gradual change, by prioritizing stability. Their hope is that as the economy improves, that'll kind of buy them some time and allow for a more gradual transition. And, you know, I think that I talked to people who said, yeah, like that's a reasonable assumption. If you had brought somebody like Machado back right away, that, you know, she's a kind of hardline figure. It would have been harder for her to compromise and work with the existing security force leaders, for example, or they could have fractured the state. It was the least likely to result in a fracturing of the state that we kind of saw. We saw in Iraq and we saw in Libya, for example.
1: My guest, Missy Ryan, is a staff writer at The Atlantic. We're talking about her article, Venezuela Seems to Be Going Well. We'll be right back.

0: This is Think. I'm Chris Boyd. We're talking today about how things are going in Venezuela 4 months on from the U.S. action to remove its president, Nicolas Maduro, from power and bring him to the United States to stand trial on drug charges. My guest, Missy Ryan, is a staff writer at The Atlantic, for which she has covered this story. Her article is titled, Venezuela Seems to Be Going Well. Missy, I want to go back to the oil question. As you mentioned, Venezuela has the world's largest proven oil reserves. As I understand it, though, in early days after the removal of Maduro, President Trump was talking a lot about seizing a lot of that oil. U.S. oil companies, though, were somewhat reluctant to race back into trying to do business in Venezuela. What caused them to end operations there in the first place? And sort of what is the state of American business now with regard to Venezuelan oil?
1: Yeah, so the Chavista authorities had expropriated oil assets in years past, and had put in kind of nationalistic rules, like, you know, the PDVSA, the national minerals company, had to have a majority stake. So there were lots of things like that you know, were disadvantageous to foreign companies, excuse me. And, you know, Exxon would famously say that it had its holdings taken not once but twice over, you know, the last 50 years in Venezuela. But they are coming back, you know, in some ways, not all of them. And Exxon did say that Venezuela was uninvestable. There have been some deals that have been signed, not the kind of big production deals that I think were hoped for initially, because the oil companies they don't just need a change in one person in the government. What these companies need in order to do big new investments is a blueprint for stability, is a blueprint for rule of law, arbitration, is a blueprint for saying, yeah, you know, after President Trump leaves office, or, you know, in 3 years when, you know, they stop pressuring Delcy Rodriguez, or, you know, whatever the political change will be in Venezuela, that we're not going to have our assets taken again. And so it's a much more complicated and it's a much higher bar for having the kind of big investments that are going to transform the economy. I talked to some oil experts who said that, you know, rather than the kind of production increases that Trump has been talking about, to kind of, you know, double the oil output, or going back to the heyday of the 90s, that instead they're looking at increasing it by 300,000 barrels a day from roughly 1 million barrels a day now. So that's a modest increase. I think combined with the high oil prices, that could still make a big difference in Venezuelans' lives and in the government's ability to provide services and all of that, which is crucial. But it's not the kind of you know, overnight sensation that I think the Trump administration had been hoping to see.
0: Government services and overall economic conditions in Venezuela are still, you know, nothing to envy. I understand why an authoritarian government had not felt pressed to do a whole lot for its citizens for many years. It is less obvious to me why, with all that oil, Venezuelans have struggled to get by financially. Can you help us understand how, like, with all those natural resources, widespread prosperity has not happened?
1: Well, I mean, the way it's been described to me is a combination of sanctions and corruption and mismanagement. You know, the oil facilities in Venezuela are famously decrepit, poorly maintained, you know, investments that, you know, weren't kept up. There is a huge amount of corruption in the state. And, you know, the sanctions were significant, and that meant that in recent years, basically, Venezuela could only sell to China in like a shadow fleet. That means that they sold it at a significant discount. So when you have all those, and there was also a significant brain drain in Venezuela, and, you know, millions of people emigrating. So all of those conditions together, I think, help explain why a country that, you know, really used to be, I mean, back in the 80s and 90s, you had people from Chile, from countries all throughout Latin America going to work in Venezuela because the wages were higher, the economy was much better than anywhere else. And now you have the opposite. You know, for I worked in Peru for several years. That, you know, is a much historically much, much poorer country than Venezuela. And now you have Venezuelans emigrating to Peru to try to get jobs, which is just kind of shocking if you think about the history of that. So it's really a tragedy of, you know, economic potential being frittered away in a sense. And it's really resulted in a fracturing of the society as well, just because so many people have left, and that has you know, brought with it so many sad consequences.
0: What are the biggest impediments to American gains from its new influence on the oil sector in Venezuela? Like, how could Russia and China cause problems with President Trump's plan to enrich this country with Venezuelan oil?
1: Well, I don't know that they have so much control over that. I mean, there, as we say in our article, there are the Russian and Chinese state oil companies do hold stakes in Venezuela's oil sector. I think they together account for 22% of the oil production. And I think that the Trump administration is going to have to find a way to push them out of those contracts, either sell them or revoke them or something like that. But other than that, you know, these countries have limited tools. You know, the United States is much closer. You know, their influence had really only gained in recent decades as the United States was estranged from Venezuela and was less involved. You know, the Russian military, you know, there's a reason why, you know, in recent decades there it became was playing such a big role is because the United States wasn't there. I don't expect either of them to be able to be a major spoiler.
0: The Trump administration has a lot going on in the world at this moment. How much attention and energy is available, including from Secretary of State Marco Rubio, who seems really invested in the fate of Venezuela? How much energy is available to manage this new relationship?
1: That's a great question. And that, you know, it's funny because at the beginning of the year, you know, we were so focused on Venezuela. The reason why we ended up doing this article a few weeks ago was that it was just striking to us that it had kind of fallen out of the headlines. And in some ways, I think that's a measure of the fact that it has exceeded the expectations of many of Trump's critics, and that it has been kind of quiet. So it hasn't been in the news for that reason. And then obviously we've had other things going on, like the war in Iran, for example. But the fact that the Trump administration is now mired in this kind of is it on, is it off conflict with Iran is, you know, it is a bandwidth factor that is real. My understanding is that Marco Rubio at the beginning was talking several times a week directly to Delcy Rodriguez. Now the engagement is much more dispersed across the government. You know, you have people reviewing the spending request. You have, you know, the Interior Secretary Burgum was down there recently to talk to mining executives. You have the Southcom commander went down. You know, there are people, lobbyists who are going down from, you know, people from the private sector. So it's now much more spread out across the government, and that to some extent relieves the bandwidth problem. But, you know, when it comes to the big questions of, you know, how much pressure they're willing to put on Delcy Rodriguez to actually follow through with delivering on the kind of democratic milestones that eventually you have to think that Trump is going to, or at least Rubio will try to make them meet. That to me is one of the big questions, because it certainly hasn't happened yet. You know, Venezuelans may be okay with that for now, just having this economic improvement, but eventually, you know, the United States will have to apply that pressure to get real elections, you know, real freedom of expression, and you know, all of those things that will make this kind of what it was sold as back in January.
0: Yeah, you note that the three stages that Marco Rubio sees for Venezuela are stabilization, recovery, and transition. We've talked about this stabilization phase, which I suppose is ongoing. What do recovery and transition look like? Like, what, in terms of transition, what is the ultimate goal?
1: So, you know, they say we're, you know, now they've entered the recovery stage, and that I think is really investment and recovering the economy, having more income coming into the country, and then having that flow out across the Venezuelan economy, and help, you know, ideally have positive, beneficial impacts to normal people. The transition is the elections, and that is a kind of blank box because I think it's so far off. And you know, the opposition has detailed plans for what they need to, what they think needs to happen with the national election authorities and redoing the registry of Venezuelans inside and outside the country in order to be able to hold election. I mean, that's not, these are not insignificant things when you're talking about millions of people who have left the country or been, you know, displaced within their own country. And then holding the elections and making sure they're fair. That, all of that last part, that bucket of transition, is often the future for the Trump administration, as far as I can tell. You know, it's only the middle of 2026, not even, you know, not even May 2026. So if we're talking about things happening in the second half of 2027, they've got a long way to go.
0: Missy Ryan is my guest, a staff writer at The Atlantic and author of the article, Venezuela Seems to Be Going Well. This is Think. I'm Chris Boyd. How much freedom of information of the press is there in Venezuela?
1: Not much for Venezuelans. You know, there are foreign reporters, but my understanding is that they're not giving visas to foreign reporters who are not currently in Venezuela. There is still, you know, there is some surveillance that is continues to occur of university students, you know, who are seen as more politically active. You know, there have been, as we were talking about earlier, there have been releases of, you know, several hundred at least political prisoners. The government seems to overstate those numbers, but, you know, we went, there are kind of NGO or watchdog organizations that track that more closely. But some of those people are subject to kind of conditional release that, you know, they can't travel, they can't talk to the media. So it certainly has not been a return to a real democracy or a robust democracy in any way. And so that is, like, you know, you have to grade them on that 100%. But there are steps in the right direction. And, you know, I think what Trump and his critics will argue about is the adequacy of those steps and how much sense it makes to not put more pressure on Delcy Rodriguez and her authorities to go faster.
0: If we can broadly characterize Venezuela now as better, if very much still a work in progress, do you find President Trump's critics are willing to acknowledge that success and support ongoing American involvement to finish the job?
1: To a certain extent, I feel like they will say he kind of got lucky here, and that for me, there were two main goals for Trump. One was avoiding an Iraq-style chaos insurgency, and second was the oil. Actually, I think oil was the first one for President Trump, and the second was, you know, avoiding a quagmire-type situation. But democracy does not seem to have featured highly, if at all, on his list of priorities. I do think that, you know, his critics are calling him on that, calling him on the, you know, discrepancy between, you know, the rhetoric that Marco Rubio had for many years. Like, you know, they I think will say, okay, this didn't go well. This didn't go as badly as we might have thought. He got lucky, and allow him to think that he can get away with this for next time. And then that's where they point to Iran. The tactical success that the Trump administration had in the 12-day war in Midnight Hammer in June of last year in Iran, of the operation in Venezuela in January, really contributed to the confidence that the president had in launching this much larger operation in Iran. And it has not gone well. Venezuela helped make him feel more confident in his foreign policy instincts, and that's just not playing out in the same way in Iran.
0: Missy Ryan is a staff writer at The Atlantic, where you can read her article, Venezuela Seems to Be Going Well. Missy, I really appreciate the time you made for this conversation. Thank you.
1: Thanks.
0: 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Again, I'm Chris Boyd. Thanks for listening. Have a great day.

0: what's up? 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
1: An historic win for India's ruling party in the state of West Bengal is also a win for Hindu nationalism. That has Muslims on edge.
2: We really stand at a crossroads where you have over 200 million Muslims who are wondering about, you know, what kind of future lies ahead for them.
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3: And I'm Marco Werman. Also on the show, American troops have been stationed at military bases across Europe for generations.
4: They're living in our villages. 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This is not just a base. 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
3: Now Trump is threatening to remove U.S. troops.
1: Plus, Senegal has been a leader in preventing the spread of HIV. New, harsher punishments for homosexuality have health experts worried about backsliding.
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5: Welcome to 2026 Talks, where we're following our democracy in historic times.
6: Every power plant in Iran will be out of business, burning, exploding, and never to be used again. I mean, complete demolition.
5: After threats of destroying, quote, an entire civilization, President Donald Trump is delaying attacks on Iran pending a ceasefire. Tehran looks willing to reopen the Strait of Hormuz during the two-week deal and is describing the agreement as a victory. The Speaker of Iran's parliament is making veiled threats to close another waterway, the Bab el-Mandeb Strait, at the mouth of the Red Sea, an important passage for oil, liquefied natural gas, wheat, rice, and fertilizer. Trump's allies still insist the war is vital to tame a global threat. In debate at the UN, Ambassador Mike Waltz cited the organization's reports of serious human rights problems there, including hiding weapons in hospitals and schools, to claims the Islamic Revolutionary Guard Corps is recruiting children. He says Iranian leaders see regional peace as a threat to their power.
7: As their country suffers, they are spending millions per day to enforce an internet blackout on those same civilians and those same children they are executing for daring to protest.
5: Russia and China vetoed a resolution aimed at forcing Hormuz open. Although the U.S. is holding off, Israeli airstrikes are still targeting Iranian bridges and railways, which the Israeli prime minister says are used to transport weapons. Members of Congress from both parties are condemning the dramatic escalation in Trump's recent rhetoric, with some asking if he should be impeached a third time or if the president's cabinet should remove him from power as unfit through the 25th Amendment. But Republican Trump critic and former New Jersey Governor Chris Christie says there's no one in the current cabinet who would stand up to him.
8: There's no one who can tell him no. There is no one who can tell him this is wrong, sir. In the first term, he had Rex Tillerson. He had Jim Mattis. You know, he had Bill Barr. He had people of real substance.
5: Rural hospitals are downsizing or preparing to close despite a federal plan to bolster them. While the Trump administration's Rural Health Transformation Fund provides $50 billion in spending over the next decade, that pales in comparison to the nearly $140 billion in federal funding. KFF projects they'll lose over the next 10 years. During the debate on the huge cuts to Medicaid in last year's mega bill, administration officials touted the rural investment grants as a way to foster lasting health delivery solutions. Joan Alker with Georgetown University points out those hospitals are only going to get a small share of the grants.
9: The Trump administration, of their own volition in implementing this fund, have limited the amount of the fund that can go to rural hospitals to 15%.
5: Republican Clayton Fuller is poised to win the special election to replace former Georgia Representative Marjorie Taylor Greene, but by a much narrower margin than expected. Democrat Sean Harris campaigned as a, quote, dirt road Democrat and is urging common sense Republicans in the deep red Northwest Georgia district to vote for him, despite Trump strongly endorsing Fuller. I'm Edwin J. Vieira for Pacifica Network and Public News Service. 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
11: You're listening to the American Democracy Minute, keeping your government by and for the people. The U.S. Supreme Court's seismic April 29th decision that the Equal Protection Clause prohibits using race in redistricting decisions didn't just affect African American communities in the South. It also eroded the chance for Hispanic, Native, Asian, and other majority-minority communities to elect the candidate of their choice, too. In 2025, the Mandan, Hidatsa, and Arikara nations, also known as the MHA Nation, negotiated with the state of North Dakota rather than litigating under the 1965 Voting Rights Act, Section 2, to protect Native voting power from being diluted, an ongoing issue. After an agreement, state GOP officials later shamefully reversed positions in 2022 using the same Equal Protection Clause argument. In Washington state, federal courts struck down state legislative maps in 2024, which diluted Hispanic voting power and mandated a map allowing Hispanics in Franklin County a chance to elect a House candidate of their choice. In 2021, after the Texas legislature diluted the voting power of Fort Bend County's Asian Americans, the highest concentration in Texas, voters used Section 2 to try and secure proper representation. The High Court's decision puts minority communities of all persuasions at risk of losing their voices in local, state, and federal elections. We've linked to more at AmericanDemocracyMinute.org. I'm Brian Beal.

0: This is The World. I'm Marco Werman.
1: And I'm Carolyn Beeler. Glad to have you with us.
0: The list of issues that you might call pain points between the U.S. and Europe has gotten pretty long. Tariffs, Greenland, Ukraine, and now war in Iran.
1: The latest flashpoint, threats from Trump to pull U.S. troops off the continent. The World's Europe correspondent Orla Berry starts us off today with this report.
2: There are so many U.S. troops stationed in Ramstein Air Base in southwestern Germany that some call the area Little America. Ralph Hechler is the town's mayor.
3: Everything is bilingual. If you go to the restaurant, the menu is in German and English. You see on some stores, you see the American flag that they are welcome.
2: Ramstein is home to one of the largest U.S. military bases overseas. And the U.S. Air Force and Army are the third biggest employer in the region. U.S. soldiers are a part of the community, Hechler says.
3: They participate in most of the festivities. They're living in our villages. The children of the soldiers are part of our local soccer or swimming club or whatever. So this is not just a base. So we call it part of the family.
2: Hechler tells me he wasn't surprised by President Trump's announcement that 5,000 troops would be withdrawn from Germany. After all, the U.S. president had threatened to do this before, during his first term in office.
3: I think this number was planned already, and now it looks like that he said, after discussion with Chancellor Merz, now punish the Germans.
2: Trump's announcement came just days after the German chancellor told a group of high school students that the U.S. was being humiliated in Iran. By the weekend, the U.S. president was threatening to take U.S. soldiers out of Spain and Italy, too.
4: Italy has not been of any help to us, and Spain has been horrible, absolutely horrible.
2: Both countries have refused to allow U.S. aircraft access to their military bases in order to transport weapons for the war in Iran. U.S. forces have been operating in Europe going back to the Second World War.
5: Actually, at the very end of World War II, the U.S., along with most of the Western allies, they wanted to demobilize forces. We were all eager to bring the boys and girls back home.
2: John Denny is research professor with the U.S. Army War College in Pennsylvania.
5: However, what we saw, what our leaders saw back then, this is in the late 1940s now, was that the Soviet Union didn't follow suit and, in fact, maintained hundreds of thousands of armed troops all across Eastern Europe, including in what was then East Germany. Now, if you were sitting in Paris, London, or Washington, this had a really intimidating and threatening character.
2: So the US troops stayed, NATO was formed, and up until the end of the Cold War in the early 1990s, around 250,000 American soldiers were based in Germany alone. Today, that figure has dropped to around 36,000. Still, Denny says, that military presence is an important deterrent.
5: We're a peer competitor with Russia in a way that, frankly, other European states simply aren't. And the population size, the nuclear arsenal is a big part of this, right? When you're sitting in the Kremlin and you look to the West, you see American troops there in Europe and you realize that Americans are invested in the defense of their NATO allies.
2: But many in Europe are doubting that commitment.
6: We cannot deny that some of the alliances that we have come to rely on are not in the place we would want them to be. There is more tension in the alliances than there should be.
2: Britain's Prime Minister Keir Starmer was speaking yesterday at a meeting of European leaders in Armenia. There is no doubt the transatlantic relationship is going through a rough patch, Suda David Wilp with the German Marshall Fund in Berlin tells me. But the presence of US soldiers in Germany and elsewhere in Europe, she says.
7: Many of these bases are logistic hubs and operation hubs for US forces to deploy to places in the Middle East. For Stuttgart is the home of both US European Command as well as US Africa Command. So the assets here in Germany and the military presence in Europe as a whole give the United States a force posture that's not just for Europe, but for the United States security.
2: UK defence analyst Ed Arnold says Trump's threats to withdraw American forces from countries like Italy and Spain could also backfire.
8: In the example of Spain, I mean, the two Air Force bases that the US use, I mean, they are really quite important to what the US wants to do in the region. So threatening to withdraw is really not in US interests at all.
2: Arnold is an expert in European security at the Royal United Services Institute in London. President Trump's threats against Germany may lead other European leaders to tone down their comments about the Iran war. By Sunday night, the German Chancellor had already walked back his criticism of Trump.
9: Ich halte jedenfalls an meiner Grundüberzeugung fest.
2: Atlantic

0: soon.
1: The news from the President of the United States are switching from one day to the other, and I believe that things will change in the future, but nobody knows.
0: In the meantime, Ralph Heckler says his town will continue to welcome American soldiers and their families for as long as they're stationed there. For The World, I'm Orla Barry.
2: India is experiencing something of a political earthquake. The Hindu Nationalist Party of Prime Minister Narendra Modi made major gains in legislative elections around the country, including in West Bengal. It is one of India's most populous states and has historically been a holdout for the opposition. The vote itself has come under scrutiny. About 9 million names were removed from the rolls in West Bengal ahead of the election. That's roughly 10% of voters. Milan Vishnev directs the South Asia program at the Carnegie Endowment for International Peace. When we spoke today, he explained that West Bengal is a high-stakes political battleground.
3: This is a very large state. There are over 100 million Indians who live in it. It's a state that the BJP has never won. It was seen as a real bastion, I think, of the anti-BJP opposition. And for the first time in India's post-independence history, the BJP can claim West Bengal as its own. So that really is a political earthquake.
2: Yeah, I mean, the gains by Modi's BJP party bring to an end 15 years of rule by Mamata Banerjee, one of Modi's most outspoken critics. How did the BJP manage to win in this region that's been so historically resistant to their platform?
3: Well, I should just say that the BJP comes into any election with a real set of advantages. It has probably the best well-oiled party machine in the country. It outraises and outspends every other party. It has been a first mover when it comes to technology, so it's managed to really tap into the kind of social media zeitgeist. They also had some other state institutions helping them out. The Election Commission of India undertook a pretty controversial revision of the electoral rolls. The data we have suggests that that so-called cleanup did wipe out a lot of potentially opposition voting people in the state of West Bengal. But if we go beyond that, I mean, this is a party that takes politics very seriously. It has worked earnestly to try and build a ground game in the state. And this is a state that is a border state. The question of illegal immigration has often loomed very large. A lot of those legal immigrants are coming from Bangladesh, which is a Muslim majority country. The BJP is a kind of pro-Hindu party. And so they have also relied on this kind of whipping up of communal support to try and rally the majority Hindu community to vote en masse for the BJP. And it turns out that bet was spectacularly successful on the ground.
2: Yeah, I want to ask you more about that. But just a second ago, you mentioned a revision of the electoral rolls, that the BJP had some help in West Bengal. That sounds suspicious. Was the election free and fair?
3: It's a question that we're going to be debating for a really long time. I want to say at the outset that the size of the BJP's victory was so significant. I don't think that we can say that they won just because there were people deleted from the voter list. But having said that, the Election Commission has been going state by state to try and clean up the voter rolls. They ended up wiping millions of people off of the rolls in a very hasty process that was not really transparent. It wasn't seen as procedurally fair, and there was really no time for people who were left off the rolls to kind of try and get their appeals heard. And the analysis that we've been able to kind of cobble together suggests that Muslims who are not in the BJP's core voter base were disproportionately affected.
2: Talk a bit more about the BJP campaign themes in West Bengal, especially around immigration. Why did that resonate with voters there?
3: Well, I think there is this feeling in the majority community that there are people who are not actual citizens of India who have been able to lay claim to very scarce government benefits, resources. And much like the conversation we often have in our own country, the United States, this has become a salient political issue in many states, particularly border states in India.
2: Do you think this week's vote signals a weakening of strong regional leaders in India? Is it a blow to democracy there?
3: Well, it's certainly a blow to the opposition. There's no question about it. I mean, we saw in West Bengal, as well as in the state of Tamil Nadu, two of the people who've been most vocally opposed to Modi and the BJP

0: fall by the wayside. And, you know, if you think about the opposition in India, it's really seems to be flailing.
1: Where does any opposition to the BJP currently lie in India, and what is to stop the well-resourced, high-tech skilled BJP from having a lock on every state in India?
0: It's a great question. I'd still think that federalism does provide a lot of political pushback. If you were to look at a map of India, it's true you can walk from the westernmost point to the easternmost point and never have to cross an opposition-ruled state. But then look at the southern peninsula of India and you'll find a lot of states which the BJP still does not control, right? So there are still parts of the country that are allergic to the BJP. That's the first point. The second point is, despite the headline numbers around India's economy looking quite promising, in fact, if you were to spend time on the ground, you would see that it has huge economic challenges. It has not been able to attract the kind of foreign investment that it had hoped. It has not been able to provide gainful employment for people who are graduating from university. It is figuring out what its place really is in this new AI-dominated world. And so there are economic vulnerabilities that Modi is going to have to face at some point, but it looks like he still has been given a runway by the people of India.
1: And Milan, one final question. What do these BJP victories tell us about the status of the perennial Hindu-Muslim divide in India?
0: The level of kind of communal sentiment in India is running very high. And I do think that the Muslim community, which accounts for about 15% of the population, is feeling a little bit bereft and like they don't have a political champion who cares for them. The BJP does not typically nominate candidates who are Muslims. Many of their candidates are quite open about not really fully representing the Muslim community. Many of the so-called secular parties, which had been the champions of kind of minority interests, have fallen by the wayside, not seen as credible voices anymore. And so I think we really stand at a crossroads where I think, you know, you have over 200 million Muslims who are wondering about, you know, what kind of future lies ahead for them.
1: That was Milan Vaishnav with the Carnegie Endowment for International Peace. 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

0: This is The World. I'm Carolyn Beeler. Senegal is becoming an increasingly dangerous place to be gay. A recent law doubled the maximum prison term for same-sex sexual acts and criminalizes the, quote, promotion of homosexuality. The passage of the law followed a surge in arrests, and now some data suggest it's keeping people from getting HIV testing or treatment. Numbers reported by Reuters show visits to certain HIV treatment centers dropped by about a quarter when that crackdown began. Richard Powis is a U.S.-based medical and anthropologist and professor of public health who has conducted research in Senegal since 2012. I asked him why the Senegalese government is cracking down on homosexuality now.
1: There are some commentators who would say that this is meant to throw a bone to the base, as we might think about it in American politics. I don't know that I buy that, because they ran on criminalizing homosexuality from the start. With a sort of West Africa wide rise in anti-LGBT laws.
0: Right.
1: That have unfortunately been stapled onto sort of anti-colonial movements. These are governments that want to appear that they're distancing themselves from Western imperialism, Europe, America, American policies, things like that.
0: So being gay is being framed by these politicians as a kind of Western import.
1: Right. We've heard that from Uganda for a long time. We've heard that from Southern African countries, South Africa for a long time, that this was a Western import. We've been hearing that since at least the dawn of HIV, when African politicians were framing HIV as a sort of Western conspiracy of population control. Even though, I mean, scholars, historians, sociologists, African historians and anthropologists have been saying for decades that that's not true. Homosexuality has been part of Africa for as long as people have been in Africa.
0: I want to focus in more on the health impact of this law and these kinds of laws. We mentioned those numbers reported by Reuters that were government figures showing that visits to these HIV treatment centers dropped. Is that because, do you know, are people afraid of being arrested? Are they afraid of being outed as gay or being labeled as gay, even if they are not, if they go to these places?
1: Oh, 100%. I think, interestingly, for as long as I've been working there, the attitude, at least in the most progressive, we would imagine as like most socially progressive parts of Senegal, the attitude towards homosexuality has been really regressive. It's been sort of like, I don't want to see it. I don't want to see it in the street. I don't want to see it in movies. I don't want to see it in advertising. Whatever you do in your bedroom is your own business. That's like the most progressive attitude that I've encountered in Senegal about homosexuality. But with this law, there's going to be an emboldening of violence. So there already has been. And so people are understandably wary about going to get the treatments that they were already entitled to in the first place, right? So, yeah, I mean, this is really, really not just bad for public health, but it's so counterintuitive to Senegal's remarkable track record in public health, too.
0: Tell me more about that. What has Senegal's track record been on HIV/AIDS treatment and prevention?
1: Yeah, since the 80s, Senegal has maintained a prevalence below 1%, which is remarkable in sub-Saharan Africa. There are a number of reasons, I think, that people have sort of landed on. As an anthropologist, I think it's probably all of them. So legal sex work, they require sex work registration, there's low alcohol use, there's high circumcision rates, there's a number of different things that sort of coalesce here. I think the core of it is this underlying public health policy that has to do with transparency. And that is, if you need help, you go get it. You go to the hospital or go to the clinic. You can get the help that you need if there are resources for it. It used to be that you could go and get your antiretrovirals, the sort of treatment that you needed, without fear of violence. And now that's just not true.
0: You mentioned that in Senegal, HIV infection rates are below 1%, but among gay men or men who have sex with men, that is above a quarter of the population. Is that right? And if so, is that because of stigma and legal restrictions on being gay?
1: I think it's true. I think that that's true. I don't know that we have data on that.
0: And of course, if HIV is untreated, it is much more likely to be passed to sexual partners than if it is treated.
1: That's right.
0: As we've mentioned, you go back and forth to Senegal, have been doing that for years. How are these laws being seen and talked about there?
1: So I talked to people every day on WhatsApp or whatever in Senegal, Senegalese people. And they're the people who I will talk to about this, who just agree with me that this is bad. But LGBT folks in Senegal are so hidden and so sort of self-censored that you just don't know a lot of people unless you're in that sort of underground scene. Mm. And I don't know a lot of those people. And so the people that I have talked to about this, they don't know a lot of people. And so the most I can get out of them is like, yeah, this is a travesty. And then there are other people, a lot more, that I talk to that I will never talk to about this because they don't see what the big deal is. So as a researcher and an anthropologist who wants to talk to people who are hard to find, you know, this is a particularly challenging problem.
0: As you have said, these increasing restrictions on being gay is not unique to Senegal. It is happening all over West Africa. What do public health records show us about rates of HIV when that happens elsewhere?
1: There's been a number of studies, especially in the last couple decades, and particularly in American states, that have shown not just a rise in HIV/AIDS, but rise in violence, domestic violence, interpersonal violence, rise in other STIs and illnesses and things, because social stigma and shame are very, very powerful and keep people from getting the health and the help that they need. So I think that that's exactly what we're going to see across West Africa in the coming decades.
0: Richard Powis is a U.S.-based medical anthropologist and professor of public health who has conducted research in Senegal since 2012.
2: You're the French president at a state dinner in your honor in the capital of Armenia. The prime minister of Armenia is there and happens to play drums. There's also a piano. So what else is there to do but jam?

0: That is Emmanuel Macron, pretty far off mic, singing the Charles Aznavour classic La Bohème last night. The song was selected because Aznavour was French-Armenian. Then the Prime Minister of Armenia, Nikol Pashinyan, joined in on the drums.
1: They looked and sounded like a couple of geezers remembering better times gone by, which is what La Bohème is all about. Charles Aznavour recalling those wistful days as a starving artist in Montmartre in Paris, making paintings of his nude lover. You know, maybe the song is best left to Aznavour himself.

0: This is The World. I'm Carolyn Beeler. If you're having Atlantic salmon for dinner tonight, there is a good chance it came from Norway. The country is the largest producer of farmed salmon in the world, exporting more than 1 million tons of fish a year. All those fish farms cause a lot of water pollution. New analysis from Norwegian researchers compare it to the raw sewage produced by tens of millions of people each year. Alexander Nordahl led that research. He's the managing editor at the data science organization, the Sunstone Institute in Norway. He told me much of the pollution is in the form of excess nutrients, specifically nitrogen, phosphorus, and organic carbon that comes from fish excrement and excess fish feed.
1: If you think of these three things as like a fertilizer on land, it makes things grow. And on land, that's a good thing. But when you put it in the ocean, things still grow. Kind of like the food for what we call opportunistic algaes. And those opportunistic algaes, they have a lot of destructive ways. For example, they could take a toll on the oxygen levels. They can suffocate the kelp leaves.
0: You said that one of the things that can happen, are these high levels associated with actual negative impacts?
1: Yes, of course. What we see here in Norway is a massive algal bloom, which of course can come from other sources than fish farming. In high density and populated areas, it can come of too many people and having the leftovers of sewage and industry. And, for example, along the Norwegian coast, where they're not so densely populated, this is basically having the same effect as as a fjord with millions of people living around it.
0: And so there's less oxygen in the water to support all kinds of other life there that is not that algae. Is that kind of the problem?
1: Yeah. For example, in areas where there has once been kelp forests or full of life, when I go diving and look at these places. What I used to see 5 years ago, where it was a beautiful kelp forest, is now covered with these opportunistic algaes. And that is one of the signs that in some places can, researchers say that it will come from excess nutrients from fish farming, but it can also be caused by, in highly populated areas, coming from other human activities.
0: Mm-hmm. Are these high nutrient levels breaking any environmental regulations or water quality standards?
1: I have no reason to say that. It will always be a question of regulation and how much we know. But what we see is the effect of these high nutrient levels.
0: Now, not everyone thinks these findings are a big deal. We reached out to the Institute of Marine Research, which is funded in part by the Norwegian Fisheries Ministry. And they told us, quote, nutrient releases from fish feces and feed waste are not considered to be a high risk anywhere along the Norwegian coast. And they said they see fish welfare as a bigger problem in the aquaculture industry. Why do you and your organization see this as an important issue to highlight?
1: Sunstone Institute's role is not to critique or make any statements, but what we do, and I think what we do well in this report, is basically highlighting the amount of coming out. And there are other agencies and other research institutes who say something else. And then it's up to the reader, okay, who should I believe? What should I think? What should I say? And one of the reasons why we are doing what we're doing is because we are trying to make it visual for readers to understand what this means. And then it's up to scientists like IMR or the governmental bodies or agencies to take a decision based on that. But our story as an institute and our role as an institute is basically visualizing the data that is already there and what it actually means.
0: And by showing here, you mean comparing how much of these key nutrients are coming from fish farms to how much come from raw sewage, and in this case, equivalent to tens of millions of people.
1: Yeah. In Norway, basically, everybody reports how much nutrients come from agriculture, how much nutrients that come from sewage and human waste, and also fish farming. In some parts of Norway, the official data says that the numbers of human waste from urban areas are higher because in these areas there are no fish farms. And in other areas along the coast, the highest input of nutrients in the oceans are coming from the aquaculture industry. And we have made a metric that actually is trying to explain people equivalence to untreated sewage. We are 5.5 million people in Norway. And for example, when it comes to phosphorus, that would be amount of around 20 million people. And when it comes to organic carbon, it will be to amount of around 30 million people, equivalents, as we call them. And that is measurements that people might visualize themselves. And then it's up to scientists, it's up to governmental agencies, it's up to politicians and people and most people to think what they're going to do with it. But it is important, I think, that we're living on our lives on land, and the planet has 70% of the planet is ocean. And when we people live on land and we put our waste in the water, it's important to see what that actually means.
0: And if I had to ask you to sum up in one sentence what this really means, what is it?
1: It's a really difficult question. I hope our findings will make all of us think of what we're doing and what we are putting out in the oceans and the fjords.
0: Alexander Nordahl joined the show from the Sundstone Institute in Norway.

0: Spain's government shocked lots of people last year when it announced it would grant working papers to hundreds of thousands of immigrants who'd come to the country without permission. It's a process they refer to as regularization. At a time when so many countries are restricting immigration, Spain appears to be going in the opposite direction. One key thing that sets Spain apart from its European neighbors on this front is grassroots organizing. Reporter Zoe Bowie has been taking a closer look at the role women have played in this movement.
1: Desde el movimiento estatal regularización ya.
2: This protest song calls for regularization of migrant worker rights now. Organizations like these represent hundreds of thousands of mostly female migrants who work as caregivers and domestic helpers here in Spain without legal status. I spoke with founder and spokesperson Edith Espinola, who played a central role in campaigning for the legalization of an estimated 700,000 undocumented migrant workers by royal decree.
3: More than 60% of the people who are going to be regularized are women, and within the structure of regularization now, 80% of us are women.
2: Spain has made rapid advances in gender rights since emerging from dictatorship just 50 years ago. Reme from Malaga recalls how much has changed.
4: To me, being a woman in Spain now is a gratitude that at this point we have a lot more rights, and not so long ago we were with a dictatorship. As a woman, I was not able to have a bank account. I needed to have a male figure doing decisions for me. I feel like we need to keep fighting in the sense of this is not something that we take for granted.
2: In 2004, Spain passed one of the world's first comprehensive gender-based violence laws, and today it ranks fourth in Europe on the Gender Equality Index. Spain has long struggled with its so-called machismo culture, but in recent years, it has become something of a progressive trailblazer in Europe. The 2022 Only Yes Means Yes law on sexual consent, along with a raft of supporting measures, including dedicated helplines, specialized courts and police units for violence against women, marked yet another important step forward. Spain also leads on sexual and reproductive rights. In 2021, paternity leave was extended to 16 fully paid weeks, the same length of time as maternity leave. I spoke with Craig Scott, teacher at an international school in Marbella, who had two very different experiences of paternity leave between Spain and the UK.
5: 2023, Leo, my third son, was born. It was a month before the end of the school year, and I immediately took the compulsory five-week paternity leave. It was crucial, obviously, for supporting my wife and having that great kind of bonding experience with a newborn. In stark contrast to that, the middle child, born in the UK, I was told from my school at the time that I would have 2 weeks paternity leave, and I was actually pressured to only take half of that.
2: Spain also legalized abortion for 16 and 17-year-olds without parental consent in 2023 and is the first country in Europe to offer paid menstrual leave. Yet the country continues to struggle with economic inequality. I attended a Women's Day event in Malaga dedicated to female tech entrepreneurs. Luciana Patino, who will shortly launch a tech incubator for women in Malaga, explains that women here in Spain are still struggling to lead in business.
6: There's many public organisms that have lines of financing for projects for women, and only the 20% of those funds are used. I think we are scared of getting into technology. Only the 10% of female leaders are CEOs.
2: Now, many of the young women I spoke with at the event were positive about the future. But almost a decade since the Me Too movement, Spain's youth identify as less feminist than their older counterparts. Policy analyst at the European Policy Centre, Javier Carbonell, explains why.
7: With young men, they're all massively moving to the right. With young women, what we have is more polarization. So most are going to the left, but there is a very significant minority that is going to the right. So in the end, the general trend of young people is moving towards the right.
2: Javier puts this down largely to economics.
7: The country is doing very well, but the situation of young people in Spain is really, really bad. And this is shared across Europe, but it's particularly bad in Spain. We have high unemployment rates for young people. We have a lot of difficulties to access housing. And so for young people, the situation is very, very different than what the macroeconomic data tells us.
2: Is Spain's newly won position as feminist trailblazer here to stay? In large part, that will depend upon the ability of socially progressive politicians to address concerns that cut across both generational and gender lines, as far-right narratives gain ground here in the run-up to next year's national elections.
0: That was Zoe Bowie reporting for our partner DW's Inside Europe podcast. We all need music to make us smile. That's what jazz pianist Hiromi Uehara does with her band Sonic Wonder. This is their tune Balloon Pop, an infectious number seemingly designed to turn up the corners of your mouth. When Hiromi performs it live, there's a big smile on her face. She clearly enjoys the moment. Hiromi was born in Hamamatsu, Japan, a carefree childhood by all accounts. At least that's what she told me last year when she released her album, Out There.
8: I was a happy kid and I was very curious kid. My mom always told me I was like a curious George.
0: And what made you curious? What did you like to investigate?
8: Anything. I mean, of course, music. I mean, that was my biggest curiosity when I was little. You know, that the second that I went to take the piano lesson, I fell in love with the piano, and you know, I just fell in love with it so easily.
0: And what music were you first exposed to? Like, what excited you and what made you want to make your own music?
8: First, I started taking classical music lesson at age of 6, but my first piano teacher happened to be a big jazz fan, and she had many LPs, and that's how I got introduced to jazz music.
0: Was there one LP in particular that really inspired you?
8: Errol Garner's Concert by the Sea.
0: Errol Garner, Concert by the Sea, yeah, that's a classic.
8: Yes.
0: You've been associated with some of the most revered jazz pianists in the world. The late Ahmad Jamal was a mentor. You worked with Chick Corea, also no longer with us. I mean, those are powerful, influential players, and I wonder how hard it was for you to put aside Ahmad and Chick and say, all right, now I'm going to make this music my own, with my own sound.
8: Well, they always told me that just keep doing what you're doing. And just like to study new language, you kind of try to copy and mimic what you hear. But, you know, when you hear so many different voices, then you kind of develop your own way of speaking, just like a language. So that's what I've been doing all my life.
0: So you have this new album out called Out There. The fact that you wrote and recorded a song inspired by your favorite food makes me smile. Yes, ramen, exclamation point, to emphasize how much you love it. Now, the time signature in Yes, Ramen, I can't pin it down. Is it changing throughout the composition?
8: It does, and also the tempo changes too. It's like scoring to the visuals. I had this image of me going to different ramen restaurants, and I was kind of scoring to the image, you know, that I had in my head.
0: Tell me more about that image in your head of all those ramen restaurants and how that inspired this great music.
8: Well, I really respect all the ramen chefs, because, you know, they, one bowl of ramen reflects their life. And, you know, they put so much into creating one broth, you know, to make like a signature ramen for them. Mm. And that's kind of similar to music. You know, we all try to just get the sound, the signature sound of you, to be able to show who you are. And this is me, eat it. You know, this is the ramen I want you to try. And I always kind of enjoy that passion and dedication of ramen chef for one bowl of ramen. It's like a universe.

0: Coming up, one village in India has a reputation as the cleanest in Asia. That's drawn a lot of visitors who want to check it out. But residents want to preserve a little peace and quiet. Hear their solution in just a minute. You're with The World.
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0: This is The World. I'm Carolyn Beeler. A small village in northeast India has an unusual claim to fame. It is known far and wide for how clean it is. Tourists flock to see it, which has been both a blessing and a curse. All that attention has overwhelmed the village. Reporter Jamie Fullerton went to find out why.
1: I'm sitting on a bamboo bench in Morlinor, a village of about 600 people in India's Meghalaya state. Indian tourists walk past me, occasionally stopping to take selfies and photos of flowers. One tourist has a large GoPro camera tripod wedged onto the top of his head and is capturing close-up video footage of a bush. Morlinong has well-trimmed shrubbery and pretty churches, and according to the Indian travel media, it is Asia's cleanest village. The press gave Morlinong that Asia's Cleanest Village title in 2003. Then in 2015, India's Prime Minister Narendra Modi praised the village in a radio address. Modi said Morlinong's mission of cleanliness gave him confidence that India would become clean through the efforts of fellow citizens. The BBC has reported from the village, and Discovery Channel India has filmed here.
2: I have chanced upon this town called Morlinong, and I hope I got the pronunciation right, because it is supposed to be the cleanest village in Asia. So let's see if their claim holds true or not.
1: Now the village committee says that every day, up to 1,000 tourists visit Morlinong's trash-free paths. Well, not quite every day. In January, the villagers decided to ban tourists from visiting Morlinong on Sundays so they could experience quiet rural life again and have time for church. For years, the village has been famous for being a model of cleanliness through community spirit, partly thanks to Modi's words on the radio. Now, with villagers shunning tourist income to get better work-life balance, it's being held up as an example of sustainable rural tourism management.
3: What do you think of the village? You like it?
4: Yeah, very nice, very nice.
1: On a Saturday afternoon in Morlinong village centre, I meet Baba Shinde, a tourist from Mumbai.
4: Somebody told me about on the Discovery as well as on the social media.
3: Now you've been here in person, what do you think of it?
4: Everybody should try and learn from this village.
3: Maybe Mumbai as well.
4: Yeah, it is impossible.
1: By simply being impeccably clean and neat, Morlinong really stands out in India. India's government has tried to change mindsets about public spaces, launching a huge nationwide public sanitation campaign in 2014. But from Mumbai streets to mountains, across the country, people still often throw trash on the ground willy-nilly. Spitting and urinating in public is common. No one's quite sure precisely why Morlinong has been so different historically, but the village developed a culture of cleanliness long before journalists and influencers picked up on it. With media coverage of the village gearing up over the past 20 years, residents have been able to pivot from agriculture careers to working in tourism. Morlinong now has around 40 guest houses and 6 restaurants. The village committee employs about 25 villagers for cleaning and gardening. I watch tourists take photos of the workers while they plant small trees, sweep the roads, and whistle while they work.
5: So many people, huh?
3: Busy time for you?
5: Huh?
3: Busy time? Yeah. This is yours, right?
5: Yes, sir.
3: Yeah?
1: Just up the road from the machete-wielding gardeners, a woman named Festival Karimba charges me 30 rupees, that's about 30 cents, to walk up a big bamboo viewing platform.
3: Yeah, you know, no tourists on Sunday, right?
5: Yes.
3: It's a good thing?
5: So it's good for us.
3: Yeah?
5: Because we have a time to go to church, for service, for praying.
3: Do you like having tourists here or not?
5: We like. I like.
3: Really?
5: But, yes, but in Sunday. So if tourists here in Sunday, it's a problem for us.
3: Yeah.
1: Every villager I ask about the Sunday tourist ban says they support it. When I ask why, all of them mention church. Pretty much all the villagers are Christian. And on Sundays, Morlinong's 2 churches hold services throughout the day.
3: What does it say on the sign? God's Own Garden.
6: God's Own Garden, yes.
3: Could you tell me what God's Own Garden means?
6: Yeah, like God's Own Garden means like this village, like the earth itself, the world itself is created by God. So this is the part of the creation of the God.
1: Precious Kongdup is on the village committee and runs a guest house here.
3: Where does that mentality of keeping the place clean and tidy actually come from? Do you have any theories?
6: In here in the village, all are Christians, so they are taught in school, in church, how to keep clean, to be avoid of many communicable diseases. When the missionaries came here, so like they teach the villagers how to be clean, to keep clean.
1: In the late 19th century, Welsh Christian missionaries started visiting this part of northeast India and went about converting local members of the indigenous Khasi ethnic group to Christianity. Kongdup says that missionaries taught villagers about disease prevention through cleanliness. This may have instilled hygiene habits that stuck with the villagers, alongside habits like worshipping God for hours each Sunday. Now Morlanong's residents volunteer for village cleaning sessions each Saturday, and children here are taught about cleanliness in church and school. Kongdup says the village has done really well out of tourism, pointing out the many new concrete houses around us. But with Morlanong being a small place, the locals need respite from visitors who arrive in both tour buses and private vehicles.
3: Do you think that's a good idea for tourist places in general to kind of have a break? Because I guess the temptation is to just be open all the time and just keep getting money, right?
6: For us also, human, we have to have a break. Like, it's like if we work the whole week, we don't have time also for our children, like in a family. Like we need a family time also, so a break is needed.
1: The villagers of Morlanong prioritising real village life and God over income only seems to have bolstered the village's image nationwide. On a Sunday, just outside the large black metal gate at the village entrance, I meet Vijaya Debnath, who works as a language professor in New Delhi. She and her husband are on holiday, lured by the mythical cleanliness.
7: No luck.
3: And here you are about 100
7: meters. Standing outside, we requested that person that please let us in, but he said, no, sorry, it's not rule. He can't let us in because Sunday, nobody can. So that's how we are here.
1: Debnath and her husband were turned away at the gate, but are very understanding about it.
3: Do you respect that decision?
7: Yes, absolutely, absolutely. I do respect that. They also need some time for them. Why not?
1: The couple drive off in their rental car, disappearing up the windy forest road. On the other side of the village gate, the roads are empty of both trash and people, but the churches are full of loud, joyful song. For The World, I'm Jamie Fullerton, just outside Morlanong.
0: 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I'm Carolyn Beeler.
8: And I'm Marco Werman. 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

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So if you miss something, somebody comes to the door or the phone goes and you have to take a phone call or something like that, you can always catch up on the bits that you missed by going to kopn.org and finding the program archives. So thank you to every single person, each and every one of you who thought hard and deep about how much you could spare to share with KOPN. It was a very successful pledge drive. Many, many thanks to everybody who called in their support, everybody who matched the pledges coming in. We had a lot of matches this time, and that sure does make a difference when someone says, "I'll match the pledges that come in at this particular time," you know, so people pledge hard-earned dollars and they make twice as much for the KOPN kitty bank. It's really good. We're going to kind of kick back and relax a little bit today, because it seems like I've been programming to a schedule quite a bit since February. February is African History Month. March is International Women's Month. April is the month that I play all the songs that I managed to collect during the month of February in the February album writing month. And now we're in May. I'm just going to kick back and play some tunes. This is, haven't been to Africa for a while and I do love it. So we're going to go to African Groove. Svabembe presents the African Groove Experience featuring Jam Shack on the Afrosonic record, and we're going to start out with the title song, Jam Shack.

I speak to God, Baba God, I know Sabi all. So guide me as I dey move on. Talo Bodolo, who's anybody to look on the long? Tiwa Babuka, eh, we are back for long.

So I suppose I should tell you what we've been listening to. I've been kicking back and just enjoying what's been going on instead of being hyper-involved and participatory. The last album was called Work of Art. It came out in 2023. It's by Asake, A-S-A-K-E. His name is actually Ahmed Olalade, born 1995, known professionally as Asake, is from Nigeria, singer, rapper, and songwriter. And the album is Work of Art, and it is a work of art. It's very fine. We heard three songs. We heard Olorun, Awodi, and 230. I don't know how that is said in Nigerian, but it's the time, 2:30. We started out the show with Svabembe. Svabembe presents the African Groove Experience on Afrosonique, featuring Jamshack, which is the name of the band, and also with the flugelhorn players, Sifamandia Svabembe, and the producer extraordinaire, Thapelo Koma. And it turns out that both albums actually are produced by Thapelo Koma. The first one is Svabembe, The African Groove Experience. We heard the song Jamshack, and it's the African Groove Experience. And then the third song was the same combination, Svabembe. The album, the tune was called Shoeshine from the African Groove Experience, came out in 2007. And there's a little bit of confusion as to whether it's Svabembe or Tikomo who wrote those songs. Who knows? Maybe the producer gets composer's rights. I'm not sure. But then alternating with that album, The African Groove, we heard Bayete, the band, and Jabu Kanyile from the album Malo We. And that was, those songs were written by Jabu Kanyile and Thapelo Koma. So, but I think he's the producer rather than the composer, but I'm not sure. Anyway, we've given him composer's rights as well as producer rights. And the first song we heard from there was the title song Malowe, and the second was Thabo, T-H-A-B-O, from the album M-M-A-L-O-O-A, Malowe. And then we went to Asake, doing the, the voice synthesizer and all that sort of stuff. Really, really good stuff. From Nigeria, Owen Bayete. I think from South Africa. They're on a South African label anyway, I do believe. Teal Records, the Bayete and Jabu Kanyile was from Teal Records label South Africa. Came from 1993. Time is 3:36. You're listening to KOPN. It's Music Without Borders. I host on the first and third and fifth Tuesdays. I don't think we have a fifth Tuesday this month, so I'll just be here on the first and third. We're going to mix the African up with other stuff. And we're going to go to the Afro-Celt Sound Systems. It was my cousin turned me on to this, and it's really good. It's African music and Celtic music together. And we're going to start out with a tune called Sour Free. Part A is Sour Free, and Part B is News from Nowhere. That's what we're going to hear. The Afro-Celt Sound System from the Light Continent. And it's on a CD, so let's put it on the CD. Here we go.

The last two tracks were from an album which is called, given to the name Kirsten Breitenberg. She is one of four. Kirsten Breitenberg is from Norway. She does vocals and mouth harp. Solo Sissoko is from Senegal, and he plays kora and vocals. And I think he was probably the one singing the previous song. Then we have Kwame Sereba from the Ivory Coast doing dodo, mouth bow, vocals, and djembe. And then Bjørguli Straume from Norway doing mouth harp and vocals. So they all do mouth harp. Well, no, not all. Three out of four of them play the mouth harp, so we don't know which one was doing the mouth harp. The album is Kirsten Breitenberg with Solo Sissoko, Kwame Sereba, and Bjørgulf Straume. And it's called Fra Senegal til Setesdal, From Senegal to Setesdal, which is in Norway. It's a combination of African and Norwegian. The last one is a medieval ballad from Norway, Lilisa. And the first song was Bitilo. And they followed on from Afro-Celt Sound System from Volume 1 Sound Magic, Real World Gold, came out in 2012. And we heard Saor, Free, and News from Nowhere. The time is 3:55. You're listening to KOPN. And I have a bunch of things to tell you here. It seems like the whole of last week we were saying, time to give, time to give, time to give, call these numbers, call these numbers. So it's kind of nice to kick back and say, Unity of Colombia is having a plant sale on May the 16th and 17th at 1600 West Broadway in Columbia, Missouri. There will be indoor plants, outdoor plants, including trees, perennials, annuals, native plants, vegetables, and herbs. Everyone is welcome. And for more information, you can go to unityofcolombia.org. Then May is apparently National Historic Preservation Month. And Como Preservation is celebrating their fourth anniversary with cake and cocktails on Tuesday, May the 19th. Starting at 5:30, you can enjoy cake and light bites, music by the Missouri Symphony Mosey, M-O-S-Y, I think it's the Missouri Symphony. 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I do not know what that is, but it's the Architecture Contest awardee artwork. Then put your knowledge to the test during brick and mortar trivia. Come for the cake. You can come for the cake. You can stay for the trivia. Tickets and more information can be found at comopreservation.org. Then we have an announcement. This is probably for next month, but starting June the 1st, the summer lunch program resumes. Meal sites will operate from Monday through Friday and are open to all children and teenagers aged 18 and younger. Public Health and Human Services will serve lunch at the Armory Sports and Recreation Center, 701 East Ash Street, in the rear parking lot from noon to 1 p.m., June the 1st to July the 31st. So it seems like if you want to be there, you better be there. It's only going to be open for 1 hour. You better be there before noon to get in line. Powerhouse of Columbia will also offer lunches and snacks at several locations and at varying times. To volunteer or to receive information about distribution locations, you can email Columbia at powerhousecdc.org. Powerhouse CDC. That's C for Charlie, D for David, C for Charlie. .org. And then coming up on KOPN tomorrow at 6 p.m. this week on Farm and Fiddle, Margot talks to Tim Gibbons of the National Family Farm Coalition. With so much going on in agriculture, including skyrocketing costs of gasoline and chemicals, when income for the farmers doesn't go up, the new executive director of the National Farm
Family Farm Coalition has his work cut out for him. NFFC has 30 member organizations from across the United States, and consumers as well as farmers need help in dealing with the evolving situations. You can learn more on Farm and Fiddle at 6 p.m. Wednesday. That's tomorrow, the 6th of May, only on KOPN and KOPN.org. Then, late night story time. That's next week. Clue yourself into next Tuesday, May 12th at 2 a.m. But if you miss the live show, you can always catch it in the radio archives. 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So this is just a heads up what's happening next week. On the next late night story time, you can listen to Samuel Beckett's classic play, Waiting for Godot, often considered the most important English language play of the 20th century. 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I'll keep the next announcements for a little bit later. The time is 4:01. 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And we went from Africa to the Afro-Celt system, Afro-Celt sound system, mixing African and Celtic. Then we went to Norway, mixing Norwegian and Celtic. Now we're going to go down to Paris. This is a combination of musicians that started out working together in Montreal. Amir Amiri on Santour, Olivier Marin on alto, I suppose alto sax, I don't know, alto something, and Viola d'Amore, Viola. I'm translating as we go here, and I'm not that good at translating. They decided to continue their collaboration and enlarge their musical universe. So they went to Paris, and they built a new ensemble called Kimya, K-I-M-Y-A, with two other musician adventurers, Romeo Monteiro, Indian percussion, and Andrew Briggs on violoncello, cello. And they have united together to create a subtle and original program between mist and sky. And this is the album. We're going to start out with the, I believe, title song. Am I doing the title song here? No, I'm doing Domavant, written by Amir Amiri, who is the Santour player. And you're listening to KOPN, 89.5 FM, KOPN, Columbia. This is Music Without Borders. We like to travel the world and play music from all over everywhere. And this is a mixture of various international musicians based in Paris. And the album is called Between Mist and Sky. And the band is called Kimya Ensemble, K-I-M-Y-A.

So we started that last set with Kimya Ensemble doing a tune called Damavant, written by Amir Amiri from the album Between Mist and Sky, came out in 2022 on Urborigène Records. This is a band of four musicians from many different countries, four musicians from different countries, resident based in Paris nowadays. Then we heard two songs from Anouar Brahim, one of my most favorite composers of all time. He is originally from Tunisia. He plays the oud, I believe. And he has a trio, the Anouar Brahim trio, with a clarinet and a percussionist. And the album is called The Astounding Eyes of Rita. And it was recorded in an ancient monastery in Austria to get the clear, empty sound of the old ancient brick walls. We heard Al Birwa and we heard Dance with Waves from Anouar Brahim. And then the clarinet took me over to Paolo Moura from Rio de Janeiro. From the album, ancient album I got from Salvation Army years and years and years ago, Mistura e Manda. It came out in 1986. I think I got it a bit later than that, but it's called Mistura e Manda. And we heard Nunca, written by El Rodriguez, and Tempos Felices, which means Happy Times, written by Paolo Moura, composed by Paolo Moura. We're going to stay in Rio de Janeiro with Samba Jazz Fantasia by Duduca da Fonseca, born in Rio de Janeiro. And we're going to hear a tune that he wrote for a friend of his called Flavio. Romero dedicated this song to his late father, Flavio, a very special man. We first recorded it on Trio da Paz Partido. This is definitely a perfect tune for guitarists. Watch out now. So it's Por Flavio by Duduca da Fonseca from Rio de Janeiro.

So from Duduca da Fonseca from Rio de Janeiro, from the album Samba Jazz Fantasia, we heard a tune called Pro Flavio, written by Romero Lumbambo. And then we went to Orlando Cachaito Lopez, who was the bass player with Buena Vista Social Club, and a sixth-generation bass player. And his album is called Cachaito, and the tune we heard was Conversacion, written by Orlando Lopez, Cachaito Orlando Lopez, and that is a wonderful album. I really like that album. We're going to hear a little bit more from the Buena Vista Social Club, and then we're going to go to Ukraine, just to remember that stuff is still going on over there. 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It's not like our need for money goes away, but we do stop asking for it quite so insistently. We were insistent last week, and you all came through. A lot of you came through for us, and we really, really, really appreciate each and every one of you who stood up to support and invest in independent media. So some of the funds for this program, the support for this program is also provided by Cafe Berlin, open most nights, including open mic on Mondays, trivia on Wednesdays, live music on the weekends. Nighttime food menu is available from 5 to 8 p.m. to pair with a seasonal cocktail from the bar. More information is on their socials at cafeberlincomo.com. Then we have, starting June the 1st, the summer lunch program resumes. Meal sites will operate Monday through Friday and are open to all children and teenagers aged 18 and younger. Public Health and Human Services will serve lunch at the Armory Sports and Recreation Center, 701 East Ash Street, in the rear parking lot, from noon until 1, just 1 hour, from June the 1st to July the 31st. Powerhouse of Columbia will also offer lunches and snacks at several locations at varying times. To volunteer or to receive information about distribution locations, email columbia@powerhousecdc.org. Then we have Food Sleuth Radio. On Thursday, May the 7th, Melinda Hemelgarn's guest on Food Sleuth will be Dr. Megan Davis, DVM, Associate Professor of Environmental Health and Engineering at Johns Hopkins University Center for a Livable Future. Dr. Davis will discuss the concept of One Health through the lens of bird flu. She'll provide an update on the prevalence and spread of bird flu to dairy cows and other animals, challenges related to vaccinations, and the risks of raw milk. That's Food Sleuth on Thursday at 5 p.m. on your one and only community radio station, KOPN 89.5 FM and KOPN.org. So now we go to Buena Vista Social Club and then to Ukraine with a band called Elsie's Ocean, or Okeya Elsie's. It's all in Cyrillic, so I really don't know how to say the names. But here we go. Buena Vista Social Club from Cuba, Havana, Cuba.

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0: Good afternoon, everyone. I'm Aaron Krawitz, your host for Marooned. On this program, a guest from Colombia is asked the question, if you were marooned alone on a desert island for the rest of your life, which six pieces of music would you choose to have with you? During this show, we will hear excerpts from these pieces and why they were chosen. Our guest, our castaway, can also bring one book. Our castaway today is Colin Bowles. Colin graduated from the University of Indianapolis in 2015 with a degree in communication. He began his career in West Virginia as a sports anchor and reporter on TV, but realized that his passion was less about reporting the story and more about performing it. He returned to Indianapolis and discovered improv. In 2016, he wrote for the syndicated radio program, The Bob and Tom Show, before relocating to Chicago to immerse himself in the comedy world. He worked at Second City, performed in plays and short films, and trained at both Second City and IO Chicago. In 2018, he wrote, directed, and starred in the web series Yuppies, his first film. He co-founded 2W Productions, releasing their first film, Charlatan, on Prime Video. In 2022, Colin and his wife moved to L.A., where he trained at the Groundlings and was part of the house improv team at L.A. Connection Comedy Theater. The next year, they moved to Colombia for his wife's career opportunity. Since then, he has performed at Maplewood Barn Theater and directed at Columbia Entertainment Company. He has launched 2W Improv, an improv and sketch training center helping folks of all experience levels discover improv. Colin, thanks for being here. You'll have plenty of time to hone your improv skills on your island.
1: Yeah, thanks for having me. When he asked me to do this and pick the songs, it made me think a lot. I went the musical route, so it was nice exploring that, you know?
0: That's very good, yes. And we're most anxious to hear what you've chosen, so let's get started with number one.
1: Yeah, my first song is Hello from the Book of Mormon.
0: All right, we're going to hear an excerpt from Hello, from the Book of Mormon called Hello.
2: Hello, my name is Elder Price. And I would like to share with you the most amazing book. Hello, my name is Elder Grant. It's a book about America a long, long time ago. It has so many awesome parts. You simply won't believe how much this book can change your life. Hello, my name is Elder Green. I would like to share with you this book of Jesus Christ. Hello. My name is Elder Young. Hello. Did you know that Jesus lived here in the USA? You can read all about it now. Hello. In this nifty book, it's free. No, you don't have to pay. Hello. Hello. My name is Elder Smith. And can I leave this book with you for you to just peruse? Hello.
3: Hello.
4: Hello.
2: I'll just leave it here. It has a lot.
0: And that was Hello from the Book of Mormon from the original Broadway cast recording. And how did that become number one?
1: Yeah, I thinking back on it, I think that I saw this probably in 2006. No. It was like 2012, 2013. Again, my date's messed up. But it was, I've known musical theater beforehand. I can't sing personally, but I love entertaining, right? And this was the first musical that I saw that was like, oh, it can be funny too and be entertaining, right? Like a musical theater. And I don't know, it just stuck with me after that. After that, I kind of felt like, I want to do that. I don't know what it is, but I want to do that, to be either like create it, perform it, something. It just felt unique to have everybody sitting in an audience, more than 200 people watching something you made and performed. I don't know.
0: So have you tended to be involved with musicals more than straight plays?
1: No. Honestly, no, but I'm more drawn to musicals. Straight plays are kind of my bread and butter. I like it. I like exploring the themes. I like the acting part of it, the exploring the character and things that I've written are plays. But musical theater, that's something that I could truly sit back and watch and be entertained, right? Like when you're watching a play, you're like, that's how I would do it. That's not how I would do it. Oh, I wish I could do it. You know what I mean? Something like writing it wise. But musical theater is the thing that I know I can't do, and I'm not even going to try myself to do it, so I can be entertained by it.
0: I see. Very interesting. Well, what's number two?
1: Number two is Wait For It from Hamilton.
0: All right, let's listen to an excerpt from Wait For It from Hamilton.

0: That was Wait For It from Hamilton from the original Broadway cast recording. How did you select this one?
1: Hamilton's amazing. If you haven't seen it, you should.
0: Yes, I did see it, yeah, actually, and I agree with you.
1: Yeah, it was awesome. But I liked this song because it's sung beautifully, but I kind of like the message within it, right? Like, wait for it. I think that's something when I moved to Chicago right after doing the TV thing, figuring out that wasn't for me, coming back home, discovering improv, then moving to Chicago and seeing everything that Chicago had to offer, I think I came in too hungry. I wanted to do everything all at once. I didn't want to put in the time to like hone the craft. I was like, I can do it. I can do anything. Just let me kind of get to the top already. And I think age is the best wisdom, right? Like, looking back on it, you're like, I wish I would have did something different. But that song always reminds me of that time for some reason. It's that, like, good things come to those who wait, that saying. But just, like, you got to put in the time. You have to put in the work. And if you do everything right on the little things, it kind of pays off in the end. And that song has always reminded me of that for some reason.
0: Very interesting. Well, you're right.
1: Yeah.
0: I can tell, as an old man, I can tell you that that you're right. And I wish I had understood that when I was your age.
1: And I'm 33 already, and I already feel that. Like, I wish I wouldn't. Like, I see people that are 23 already now, and like, you should do it this way. When you get my age, you'll understand.
0: Yeah, that's not something people like to be told, of course. But like your kids,
1: yeah,
0: for example.
1: I didn't like being told that either during this time. You think like, you're going to do things differently, right? Like, that's the way it's always been done, but it's always been done that way for a reason, because it had, like, the people that are good do it that way because it pays off in the end.
0: Now, have you always listened carefully to lyrics of songs and gotten something out of them?
1: Yeah, I think so. I like bands, and in this case, musicals, that I can relate to. I was talking to my wife about this the other day. I associate songs with different, like, times in my life, right? Like, if you play this song, it'll remind me of 2016. This song will remind me being at this bar in Chicago, this one in LA. And I think you have to be feeling a certain way. And if you hear a song that you can relate to when you're feeling that way, it sticks with you. And kind of, you have something to always go back to that is familiar whenever you're feeling that way. You have like a anchor.
0: Is it more so with live music or just CDs, you know, or radio?
1: I think it's like the recorded stuff that you could put on CDs or Spotify. Concerts are a whole day. I remember my first concert, Blink 182, 2008. Amazing. That was my first concert ever. I was in high school. And that kicked off my love for Blink 182. So I go back to that. But it's always when you're driving in the car alone, right? And you have time to think about it and really listen to things. And I feel like when it's good, you try to replicate that with another song, but it never quite lands. So you always have this one song to go back to. And Wait For It from Hamilton. I remember the first time I saw Hamilton. It was in Chicago, and I started, like, realizing you can't cheat the system, Colin. Like, you got to put in the work. Why isn't this happening? It's because of this. And that was, like, one of those things. I was feeling that certain way. I heard that song. Now I relate that to this. And the lyrics could be how I interpret them. And the songwriter's like, that's not the reason at all. but it's how I interpreted them and how it kind of, like, relates to me, you know?
0: Very interesting. Thanks for sharing that. Mm-hmm. What's your next number?
1: My next number is Think of Me from The Phantom of the Opera.
0: All right, let's hear it.

0: That was Think of Me from Phantom of the Opera, and that was from the original 1986 London cast recording. Tell us about it.
1: Yeah, every time that song plays, I remember my mom cleaning the house, and we had this record player. It was from like 1968, and this was what, in late 90s, so

0: opera, and there's a phantom that haunts it or whatever, you know. And me being fascinated with that, I don't know if I thought it was real life or like just the story. And then like, why does he wear the mask? Because he doesn't want people to see his face. And then I very much vividly remember, like, as a kid, thinking back to like, I wonder what he looks like under the mask, like wanting to see that. And I think that kind of like just sparked my interest. I didn't know it at the time, but it sparked my interest in like storytelling.
1: Was music a big part of your home life? Was it always on?
0: It was on. No one played anything. In college, I tried to play guitar, but that went nowhere. My hands aren't that talented. But it has. It has. I think my mom always played a lot of music around the house, cleaning or in the car or something. She was very fun and like always singing, and I think that kind of resonates with me, that part of the music, you know.
1: Did you listen to rock and roll when you were a kid? I mean, what was your natural?
0: Yeah, I think it was whatever my mom was listening to. You know, rock and roll came in high school. That's when I got into punk rock. I was more of a punk rock kid. College, I went through a phase, the all black phase, you know. But yeah, so it was very much, I think there was a country phase that I remember, you know, the catchy country music. I just liked things that were catchy, I think, back then. And for me, this Think of Me from the Phantom of the Opera was catchy, and it sparked my interest to like the storytelling.
1: Very interesting. And it got you into musical theater.
0: Yeah, I think so. I didn't know it at the time. Yeah, it sparked my interest in like wanting to go see something. Like I remember going to see The Lion King was touring, and it came to Indianapolis, where I'm from. And I remember seeing that and being amazed by like the costumes, not so much the story. And I think when I put it together that those costumes and the story from The Phantom of the Opera can go together and create something, then I was like, I got to see more theater.
1: Very good. Well, it obviously had a huge impact on your life, didn't it? What's number four?
0: Number four is Welcome from Cabaret.
1: All right. We're going to hear Ville Coleman from Cabaret, performed by Joel Gray.

0: Abend, bonsoir, good evening. Wie geht's? Kama Zava. Do you feel good?
1: And that was Willkommen, Welcome from Cabaret by Joel Grey, and that was from the soundtrack recording.
2: Yeah.
1: Great show.
2: Yeah, that's one that I discovered just recently, like 2 years. Right, yeah. I was very surprised. Again, my knowledge of musical theater doesn't go back that far. I'm very much a fan of that. And that was one, I think I saw it at the Tonys when Eddie Redmayne was doing the, they reprised it. And seeing that role and then kind of going down a rabbit hole with it and seeing Alan Cumming doing it, and I think there's like a there's a recording on YouTube about it. As an actor, I don't have many roles that I'm like, I want to play that. But that is one that I think I want to play. And around that time, too, I was like in between jobs. So I went to New York. I found like a cheap flight, a cheap hotel, and saw a couple Broadway plays. And they were doing Cabaret then, too. And they kind of did it in a different way where they made it an all-immersive experience about it. Like when you walk in, you're kind of in the like bar type area. And I didn't get to go see it, but I saw the building it was in, and they had the doors open, and I walked by it, and I looked in, and it just looked cool about it. I think that, like, the storytelling of, like, again, one of those other things of, like, finding new ways to tell a story of, you could take it off the stage. Like, it could be in the lobby. It could

0: interacting. And I guess that's how they did it. But that's just one of those roles that I'm like, that would be cool to play. I can't sing, but maybe that's part of my character, you know? I'll just embrace that part of it.
1: It's been done here very successfully, actually, in community theater. It's been years, I think, since I saw it.
0: Yeah, and it's not to spoil anything, but it's one of those things that where the ending can go, you have different ways to take it. And I think that's cool because you could see something you've already seen again and be like, oh, how are they going to do it this time? And how's it's one of those parts that could be played a lot of different ways, I think. And that's the cool part about it, at least for me, to hopefully one day get to play that.
1: All right, well, I'll come and see you.
0: Yeah, hopefully.
1: What's number five?
0: Number five is You'll Be Back from Hamilton.
1: Let's hear it.

0: And that was You'll Be Back from Hamilton, from the original Broadway cast recording.
1: Yeah, another one that I could just sit back and enjoy, I think, with that. And
0: this is obviously a play that you like.
1: Yeah, yeah, it is. We got lucky seeing it. The first time I saw it, when I was in Chicago, they had a lottery, and you would download the app, and you could enter every day, and they would draw tickets to see $10 tickets.
0: Oh.
1: And I would do it every single day, and no luck. And then my now wife, I was dating her at the time and told her about it. She downloaded it, entered, won, first time. So we got to see it, and I was like, oh, that's your luck. But watching that one, hearing the Think of Me, and then going to the You'll Be Back, because the way it's placed within the musical, obviously, it just comes at a perfect time. And it's like a good comedic relief throughout the whole musical, and it's another entertaining, like, very much entertained me, and I could listen to that song 100 times in a row if I wanted to.
0: Now, you seem to be particularly interested in show tunes.
1: Yeah.
0: Is there a reason for that?
1: There probably is, but I would have to pay someone a lot of money an hour to figure that out. Like in high school, I remember my friends would kid me because I had like a play, you know, the little iPod Nanos. I had a playlist that was show tunes. It literally said that. I don't know. I think it's just the catchiness of the lyrics, and it's the entertaining. I love entertaining. When I was, I don't know, 5, 6, 7, something around there, I asked for a stage for Christmas, and my dad built me a stage, and it was just like this wooden thing, and it said Colin's one-man show across it, and the curtains were like the shower curtains, and it was my favorite gift ever. I did terrible plays for my parents that they had to sit in front of. That made no sense. But that kind of, I don't know, I just always liked entertaining, and this seems like a song that would be, if I could sing, very fun to sing in front of people. Very entertaining, and everybody loves that part.
0: Yeah, they do. Very interesting. Well, thank you, and we're ready for the grand finale.
1: Yeah, the grand finale is You Can't Stop the Beat from Hairspray.
0: Let's give a listen.

0: You Can't Stop the Beat from Hairspray, and that was from the original Broadway cast recording. And how did this become your finale?
1: Well, first off, Aaron, one thing you should know about me is I'm dyslexic, and I think I read this wrong and did all show tunes. I don't know what I read, but that's good.
0: It's fine if you like the music.
1: I do like the music, and I like talking about it, because these all do really mean something. This one in particular is I went to go see the movie when it came out with my aunt. I don't know how old I was, but again, the entertaining aspect, I loved it. I loved the way it made me feel. The songs made me feel. And then I remember asking my aunt, like, how does an actor become an actor? How do people get on Saturday Night Live? How does this happen? And her basically telling me about, like, the Second City and improv. And that was my first kind of thing of, like, oh, this could be a tangible goal. And you don't, being in Indiana, you don't have to be in LA or California for that to happen. And it's always, the song is always like one of those that kind of gets the heart going, puts you in a good mood. And it just kind of catapulted my thought process of like wanting to do improv, wanting to entertain, wanting to be something.
0: So improv clearly plays a big part in your life.
1: Yeah. Now. Yeah. Yeah. I think it's, it doesn't cost a lot of money. You could do it on a blank stage because you make things up. And B, you have the opportunity to be entertaining and to be able to be whoever you want to be. I guess that's the way I would say it. You can make people laugh, which there's nothing better. And it's just very freeing and kind of, I feel like I'm a basket case where I think everything just kind of all up in my head. But this is like when you're doing a scene for like 5 minutes or whatever, it's very freeing to get out of your head, you know? So I think that's what kind of drew me so much to improv in itself.
0: It's good stuff, and it's hard to do.
1: Yeah, it's a lot easier. I think you could do it, Aaron. I think you could. It's a lot easier than I think people give it. Like, if you do it well, it seems hard, but once you understand the rules, the yes-anding, everybody gets it.
0: Well, maybe I'll take your class.
1: There you go. More than welcome.
0: All right. I'm going to seriously consider that. But first, as you know, you may bring a book. Mm-hmm. What will it be and why?
1: My book would be Midnight in the Garden of Good and Evil. I can't tell you who the author is off the top of my head. But it takes place in Savannah, Georgia. And it's basically like a murder mystery. A whodunit. And it's the first book that I read all the way through, and it's the first book that I kind of was like, wanted to keep reading, wanted to page turn, wanted to find out what comes next. And it's kind of based on a true story, too. I started reading it right after we went on a vacation to Savannah, and we would do all these ghost tours. My mom loved ghost tours, and that was part of it, the house that's in the book. And I think I just got infatuated with the story of it, and then like, oh, this is real type thing. And then there's a book and the statue. You've probably seen the statue of the bird lady holding it. It's on the cover, but that was in there. It was just very fascinating to me, and I could reread that 100 times over. I just love that book.
0: Great. Well, and you will be rereading it 100 times over, I think. Yes. After we drop you at your destination.
1: Honestly, I need it.
0: You need a break? Yeah, everyone seems to say that, actually. No one fears this this process. It's a little weird. Ladies and gentlemen, our time is up. Colin, thank you so much for being our castaway for today's program of Marooned.
1: Yeah, thanks for having me.
0: Our producer-engineer is the great Adam Archibald. Our theme song was written and performed by Redstone Archender. Marooned airs the first Tuesday of the month at 5 p.m. You can also find us at kopn.org, so you can listen whenever you want from wherever you are. And thank all of you for joining us. We look forward to your company next time, June 2nd, when our castaway will be Samantha Boisclair. 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

0: Welcome to Counterspin, your weekly look behind the headlines. I'm Janine Jackson. This week on Counterspin, a CNN headline a few months back told us that Instacart, which used to call itself a company that delivers groceries, but now, as its CEO told investors, is the, quote, leading technology and enablement partner for the grocery industry, close quote, Instacart was now using AI to gauge customer price sensitivity. Price sensitivity apparently means whether or not you care that you pay more for the same can of beans as another person, or, to be more clear, whether or not you notice. While some states are looking into banning it, so-called algorithmic or dynamic pricing is being presented by the corporate media as a fait accompli. The only question remaining being how to make sure consumers understand that they have no choice. We'll hear more about that from investigative journalist Derek Kravitz from Consumer Reports. That's coming up, but first a quick look back at some recent press. Following the shooting incident at the White House Correspondents' Dinner, the New York Times wrote, quote, on July 13, 2024, Mr. Trump became the first current or former U.S. president to face an assassination attempt since 1981, when a bullet nicked his ear while he was giving a speech in Butler, close quote. That is absurdly wrong. There have been numerous efforts to kill current or former U.S. presidents since 1981, many of which were covered in real time by the New York Times. In 1993, there was an alleged plot to kill former President George H.W. Bush on a visit to Kuwait. Clinton administration officials said tonight they now believe that Iraqi saboteurs sought to assassinate George Bush during the former president's visit to Kuwait, the Times reported. The Kuwaitis said they had seized two cars loaded with remote-controlled explosives that were intended to kill Mr. Bush and his entourage. A year later, the Times reported that a 26-year-old Colorado man carrying a semi-automatic rifle sprayed the north face of the White House with a score or more of bullets. President Bill Clinton was inside at the time, and the gunman was later convicted of attempted assassination. In 2005, a man threw a live grenade at George W. Bush during a speech in the former Soviet Republic of Georgia, as the Times reported. And in 2011, the paper reported that federal authorities charged a 21-year-old Idaho man with attempting to assassinate President Obama, saying he had told one friend that the president was the Antichrist and that he needed to kill him. This isn't a trivia game. By erasing the long record of attempted violence against U.S. presidents, the New York Times is playing into Donald Trump's martyr complex and making it more likely that the government will take draconian action against a problem that the U.S. has in fact lived with for decades. After the thwarted attack at the Correspondents' Dinner, some elite media have held straight faces as they decry violent rhetoric from the left. CNN's Dana Bash pressed Congressmember Jamie Raskin, quote, you have, and as many of your fellow Democrats, have used some heated rhetoric against the president. And do you think twice about that when something like this happens? Close quote. Asked what rhetoric she had in mind, Bash came back with, quote, well, just talking about some of the fact that he is terrible for this country and so on and so forth. Close quote. Bash is talking about the same Donald Trump that approvingly retweeted a person saying the only good Democrat is a dead Democrat, that celebrated the death of FBI Director Robert Mueller, good, I'm glad he's dead, and the murder of Rob Reiner, who Trump posted died, quote, due to the anger he caused others through his massive, unyielding, and incurable affliction with a mind-crippling disease known as Trump Derangement Syndrome, close quote, and who, when Nancy Pelosi's husband was brutally attacked with a hammer, joked that Pelosi was, quote, against building a wall at our border, even though she has a wall around her house, which obviously didn't do a very good job, close quote. This is, of course, setting to one side the mass murder of Palestinians, the lethal military strikes against Venezuelans in boats, the illegal kidnapping of immigrants off the streets, the deep and abiding harms to the poor and the marginalized, none of which evidently count as being mean. Acceptable, nothing to think twice about thoughts from talking heads include remarks like that from CNBC anchor Sarah Eisen. In response to Trump declaring that if Iran didn't open the Strait of Hormuz by whatever deadline he had at the moment, a whole civilization will die tonight, never to be brought back again. Well, many would say that that was more violent than saying Trump is terrible for the country and so on and so forth. Indeed, many would say that's evidence of why Trump is terrible for the country and so on and so forth. But Eisen, co-host of CNN's Squawk on the Street, instead said, quote, "This deadline that President Trump has set, 8 p.m., has threatened to destroy a civilization. How does an investor process that? Is it a bigger upside risk or downside risk?" Close quote. Maybe Dana Bash and her ilk don't see anything wrong with that, because after all, that rhetoric isn't heated. It's just calm, cold consideration of how to think about mass murder from the profit angle, like normal, decent people would do. You're listening to Counterspin, brought to you each week by the Media Watch Group FAIR. If you're just trying to assess the way corporations view a particular development, you can learn more from how they talk among themselves than whatever narrative is crafted for general consumption. On dynamic pricing, let's look just at headlines from Forbes magazine. In 2024, we have Harnessing AI for Dynamic Pricing for Your Business, saying, quote, AI has emerged as a critical tool for implementing dynamic pricing strategies, enabling businesses to adjust prices in real time based on market demand, close quote. In 2025, we get Making Dynamic Pricing a C-Suite Imperative, that declares that in order to elevate pricing in your company, own it and ensure your leadership teams are treating pricing as the strategic lever it is. Some potential obstacles creep in. Later, Forbes offers dynamic pricing, a balance between strategy and consumer perception, which tells us that in the ever-evolving landscape of business strategies, dynamic pricing has emerged as a contentious yet fascinating approach. And then early this year, we have Preparing Now for Continuous Dynamic Pricing, which leads with, unfortunately, dynamic pricing isn't a passing trend. It's the new normal. And it includes the telling sentence, consumers are increasingly being trained to accept dynamic pricing. Well, if only there were as much public interest press interrogating this latest mechanism as there are owner-focused outlets talking about how to most profitably exploit it. But there is work going on, and our guest is part of it. Investigative journalist Derek Kravitz is deputy editor of special projects at Consumer Reports and a lead behind a collaborative investigation on pricing with Groundwork Collaborative and More Perfect Union. He joins us now by phone from here in town. Welcome to Counterspin, Derek Kravitz.
1: Hi, thanks for having me.
0: Well, as your reporter, one of them in this series, notes early on, charging different amounts to different customers for the same products is not illegal or new. So maybe let's start with just some clarification, because folks will hear about algorithmic pricing, about dynamic pricing, about surveillance pricing. What is meaningful to distinguished there? There is a difference between a flight being cheaper because it's on a Wednesday than, you know, a can of soup costing you more than your next door neighbor.
1: Yeah. So that's a good question. We as Americans have been accustomed to price changes for things like airline tickets or hotel reservations or concert tickets for years. In fact, dynamic pricing goes back decades. It basically means charging different prices based on supply and demand. So when you're closer to a flight, you know, a few days out from a potential trip, the price of that ticket is going to be higher than it would be, you know, weeks in advance. And so in many ways, we've become accustomed to that type of dynamic or shifting price changes. With respect to algorithmic pricing, that is new, because only in the last 5 to 10 years have we started to use mobile apps and online shopping more and more, and to such a degree that now that has overtaken in-person and brick-and-mortar shopping. And so because of that, algorithmic and online shopping allows for really, really quick and precise price changes for customers. And this is where you're starting to see a groundswell of reaction to those pricing tactics, to those strategies that companies use in order to attract more money from customers. I mean, it's capitalism 101, but it's supercharged now with the new technology that they have available.
0: Well, and I want to ask you specifically about the Instacart research that you did some months back, because that, you know, makes it specific. What were you looking for there? How hard was it to find it? And then what were your particular takeaways from that work?
1: Instacart is the largest third-party grocery delivery platform in the United States. And it works with a lot of different grocery chains, some of the largest in the country, including Kroger, Albertsons, Safeway, Costco, Whole Foods. And it's become ubiquitous, especially since the pandemic, for people ordering, you know, including, you know, the elderly and those on SNAP benefits and those in rural food deserts that might not have the transportation to go to a brick and mortar grocery store. And so we wanted to understand how pricing worked on Instacart, because they've been very upfront for years that they use algorithmic pricing and that they can rapidly change prices in order to not just respond to supply and demand, but also personalize prices to give a different price to customer A than customer B for the same product at the same time from the same store.
0: Right.
1: So we designed some tests where we would bring in volunteers, CR members, Consumer Reports members, to join us on live virtual shopping trips and price goods from the same stores at the same time. And we started to see very clear signals where people were grouped into distinct price buckets. And because of that, we could very clearly see that for the same box of Wheat Thins, there were 5 different price points. And those 5 different price points would range from, say, $3 to $5. But then, of course, if you extrapolate that over the cost of an entire grocery basket, over the cost of an entire year, that can add up to real money if you are on the losing side of that equation. And the point of all this, too, is that no one really knows that this is going on, and no one can really see behind the curtain how this algorithmic pricing works in practice. And so we basically tried to uncover that, right, to show how it worked in the real world.
0: And I'm maybe going to bring you back to transparency in a second, but I just want to say on that work, there were results from that investigation, right?
1: Yeah, there was a reaction. We got a lot of reaction from consumers and shoppers who were upset that they were seeing different prices for the same goods than their neighbor. And we got a lot of reaction from state and federal officials, including the FTC, which launched a probe. The attorneys general of New York and California launched their own investigations. Instacart themselves stopped the practice of testing out different prices on customers about 2 weeks after our story. And there's still now pricing, dynamic and surveillance pricing legislation moving through state houses across the country. Maryland just recently passed the first ban on personalized grocery prices in that state.
0: I think it's very interesting that states are already passing bans. I think I saw a headline that was kind of like, what is dynamic pricing? Maryland is banning it. And it sort of suggests a mislink. You know, something is galloping forward before people really understand even what it is, you know, and that's part of the problem, yeah?
1: Yeah, that's a good way of describing it. Maryland officials, when we interviewed them, said, you know, we want to get ahead of this. We don't quite understand how this works and what the underlying issue is for day-to-day consumers, but we can tell that this is going to be a problem if we don't address it. And so they are trying and actually passed a law where you cannot personalize grocery prices down to the individual customer. The problem there is that you can actually still segment customers. You can group them into really small numbers, say 5 or 10, mm-hmm. and offer those 5 or 10 customers one price and a group of another 5 or 10 customers a different price. That's in industry parlance, that's segmentation. That's the industry jargon for it. But the Maryland law just doesn't address that yet. But for them, this is a line in the sand, right? This is a first step in trying to really address this type of pricing tactic.
0: Well, because it seems that companies are sensitive to the problem. You know, certainly you can read about managing the conception and making consumers just get used to it. So in other words, it's not so much about selling it as just making it inevitable, you know. And it's funny because, you know, we hear, if you build it, they will come, you know, and this seems to be, no, just build it and then make clear that there's no other way for anybody to do anything except to work through this process. It doesn't match what we're told is the idea of free enterprise, of building a better mousetrap, and people do it because they like it more.
1: Yeah, I mean, at its core, algorithmic pricing is not, you know, capitalism, you know, at its sort of base level, right? It's extracting more money from individual shoppers for the same product or service. And it's basically trying to increase a company's margins being the profit that they make on an individual product or service. And, you know, of course, this is a way to eke out more margins, greater margins for companies. Grocery stores don't make a lot of money. Their margins are low. It's about 1-3% for the most part, according to different trade groups. For them, this makes a lot of sense to extract even, you know, very small percentages in additional margin because it adds a ton of value to these companies.
0: Well, there was at least one direct response to this Instacart work that you did, which was an op-ed that I saw that said that the Instacart experiments were actually testing, quote, market elasticity, not targeted profiling, close quote. And, you know, you teased out how during the pandemic, folks were relying on Instacart, particularly people with disabilities, people on SNAP benefits, people who couldn't get out. And this person is saying, well, you're saying that's malice. And, you know, we must distinguish economic reality from malice, it said, which kind of gave me a chill. But anyway, the point of this piece was, so don't use the Instacart app. Just go to the brick and mortar store and you can solve the whole problem. And that seems to me to be skipping over something important here.
1: So just to demystify this a bit, we've actually investigated grocery chains themselves, too, in addition to Instacart and other retailers. And grocery chains have their own e-commerce platforms, mm-hmm. their own mobile apps, mm-hmm. their own online shopping. And they employ the same pricing strategies that Instacart does.
0: Right.
1: We did a full investigation of the second largest grocery chain in the United States, Kroger, which has a loyalty program, a free loyalty program, with 62 million consumer profiles that you can access if you live in a state that has a law that allows for that direct access to personal company profiles, but in essence groups you into a particular segment for Kroger and gives you personalized promotions and discounts. When half the store is discounted, that means that, you know, there's no one true price and that promotions and discounts end up being the ultimate true final price for a lot of products sold there. So that's all to say that just because Instacart was caught or flagged in this particular instance doesn't mean that other retailers are not doing this. In fact, every retailer is doing this. It just depends on the amount and the gravity and the scale. And, you know, one additional point, I've read all the op-eds. I've seen all of the responses to this. I've read Instacart's blog post. We actually engaged with Instacart over the course of 4 months, four rounds of questions with about, I'd say, 50 questions, and they answered, you know, the vast majority of them. We actually shared all of our underlying data and all of our methodology, and they actually weighed in on that, and we incorporated that into our story. That's, you know, sort of journalism 101. It's actually the scientific method. We didn't go in with a theory or a thesis that we had to prove or disprove. We were asking basic questions and then trying to figure out, is this a problem or is this an issue? And clearly, the story speaks for itself, and Instacart's response in that story speaks for itself. So, you know, I really stress to people when they have an instinctual sort of gut reaction to a company defending itself or saying XYZ, if a piece of journalism or a piece of academic research is fully reported out and actually looks and talks to the other side and incorporates that into the work product, that means they're doing due diligence, and it means you can actually, you know, take all of the information there at face value as being a good faith representation of what's actually happening.
0: And start with transparency. I mean, transparency is the beginning and end, right? You know, if you are making very clear your methods and putting forward that back and forth, then folks can read it. I get tripped up when media trips into ideology, like, for example, and I'm going to unfortunately quote from this same person, but I think it's important, this column in opposing this Instacart research says, quote, "By forcing price uniformity and parity," which is in scare quotes, "parity, we break the feedback loops that make these complex networks work. This likely forces companies to raise baseline prices for everyone or bake costs into higher service fees," close quote. Now, there's a lot going on there, but I love how companies are forced to raise prices for everyone. You know, there's never any other option. There's never lower CEO pay. There's never lower shareholder profits. They're not an option. It's always that capitalism works in a subtle way that you, dummy, don't understand. And you're breaking feedback loops, and that's going to backfire, and it's going to raise prices for everyone. I guess I object most vehemently to the patronizing of this kind of coverage.
1: Yeah, without directly sort of characterizing the messaging there, right? One thing I think we can confidently say from, you know, a purely independent journalistic perspective, which is that these systems, while the architecture of them, right, the tech is complex, the end result is not. When you have five different prices for the same product sold at the same time from the same store, right, that is price manipulation. That is profit maximization. That means that some customers win and some customers lose. And you don't know if you're on the winning side of that equation or on the losing side of that equation. And that is the net result. These systems, this tech, and especially things that involve large language models or AI, yes, they are incredibly sophisticated. They are incredibly complex. But the end result is not. And that's why I think customers and regulators are really responding to this, because they see the practical import and the impact on real-life Americans, and they want to have a first-order conversation. Do we want this? Right. Is this something that we should allow, or should we structure things in a different way where we address it before we let the tech set prices and do what it wants?
0: Absolutely.
1: Right?
0: Yeah.
1: And so I think that's a really important thing to stress, is to just sort of step back, 30,000 foot view, you know, do we want this? And is this something that, you know, affects people? And the answer clearly on the latter point is yes. It is a huge impact on people's pocketbooks. And it's something that really affects Americans every single day in their financial lives.
0: Well, and just finally, in terms of, are media the space to have that conversation about, do we want this? Because what I'm now seeing is a wave of coverage that's kind of like, here's how you can take steps to counter algorithms, you know? So it seems like media are going to sell us the disease and then sell us the cure, you know? Like, so now I don't need to just work 60 hours a week. I have to come home and puzzle out how to outsmart the supermarket so I can make my wages pay for food. You know, at a certain point, what do we ask of journalism in terms of who they're representing, who they're speaking for, and whether they will provide the space to have that conversation that you're talking about is this something we want?
1: Yeah. And, you know, I'm glad you asked that last question, because when experts speak to what should consumers do or how should they react with this information in hand. There's differential pricing happening at the grocery store or, at a retailer or with, a travel booking company. How should you respond? In a lot of cases, it means basically a prescription for a more Luddite existence, which is, again, not necessarily a solve for many people that rely on these services, right, and that really have no other option. Mm-hmm, mm-hmm. But really, when you speak to experts and ask them, what should people do, a lot of them say, go to a store, maybe a company or a brand that doesn't practice this type of surveillance or dynamic pricing en masse. Buy in bulk, because buying in bulk does, academic peer-reviewed research shows that buying in bulk does reduce prices. Look at price labeling, and that's required usually by weights and measures departments at the state level. Look at per unit pricing. So when you want to compare prices, hopefully in a store, in a brick-and-mortar store, you can actually see the per unit pricing and compare products and shop accordingly. And go slow and have a shopping list and be deliberate about your interactions with companies. Those are not really artful, sort of cool solutions with an app you can download or a browser extension you can download. But those are the things that actually meaningfully help when you're navigating this.
0: Well, thank you very much. We've been speaking with Derek Kravitz. He's an investigative journalist with Consumer Reports. You can find their work on this and many other issues on consumerreports.org. Derek Kravitz, thank you so much for joining us this week on Counterspin.
1: Thank you.
0: And that's it for Counterspin for this week. 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The show is engineered by Alex Noyes. I'm Janine Jackson. 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

0: Good afternoon, everyone. I'm Aaron Krawitz, your host for Marooned. On this program, a guest from Colombia is asked the question, if you were marooned alone on a desert island for the rest of your life, which six pieces of music?
1: All right, good evening, folks. It is Tuesday at 6 o'clock, and that means it's time for Evening Edition here on KOPN 89.5 FM, your community radio station. And we're talking to someone from the community, specifically Ricky Birch from Tallgrass Collective. Good afternoon, Ricky.
2: Hi, good afternoon. Thank you for having me.
1: Sure. You know, I think that people are somewhat familiar with what goes on with the Tallgrass Collective, but I think the name is new. Is that true?
2: It is, yeah. We think it kind of reflects who we are a little bit better. Tallgrass being native to Missouri and the Plains area, a lot of us being born and raised here. I myself am not. I'm from Arizona. But just the symbolism of Tallgrass being very sturdy, withstanding all kinds of, you know, weather events, drought, what have you, coming back stronger and stronger. So
1: okay. And you branched out of what organization?
2: The Friends of Como was kind of the name that we had originally. But we weren't too fond of it. We just needed something when we were at Pride, when we tabled there. We do have members that were in other groups, so sometimes we get associated with other groups, but okay, we're a completely different collective.
1: Okay, yeah, but you're doing some of the same things that these people did with other groups, right? So, like,
2: definitely.
1: This weekend you've got a big event. You want to talk about that?
2: Yeah, so we have our Brake Light Clinic and Free Market. We do this the second Saturday of every month from 11 a.m. to 2 p.m. The one that we have going on is going to be at Douglas High School. And so what we do is we change people's taillights for free. We feed them. We have free stuff, kind of like an items that you would find at a garage sale, but everything is free. We also have other groups that participate, set up booths, talk to the community. We have last time the Boone County Health Department was there doing harm reduction by giving out naloxone. They were doing blood pressure tests, BMI tests, blood sugar tests. So just different groups from throughout the community come together and participate with us to give back, basically.
1: Okay. What kinds of folks are going to show up to this?
2: Yeah, so anyone can attend. Specifically, obviously, we're looking for people who need their brake lights changed. And we focus on the brake light aspect of the clinic. Just because I know a lot of people might think a brake light bulb itself is inexpensive, which it is. And a lot of us don't know when our taillights are out. We get pulled over. We get a warning. Not everybody gets a warning. Some people have maybe warrants out that they don't realize. Or, you know, maybe they don't have the money at the time to change their taillight and then they get a ticket. If they can't afford a light, chances are they can't afford a ticket. Then there's a court date, possibly jail time. It just kind of snowballs from there. And so the idea is this is something cheap and easy that we can do to provide for the community that honestly, the people in our group really enjoy doing it. It's, you know, we meet all kinds of people and it takes like 2 to 5 minutes to change a brake light. And then you have like a new person who you've become friends with that, you know, you see around town, you're like, hey, I remember you. I changed your taillight. And it's pretty awesome.
1: Yeah. Luckily, in this community, we haven't had anyone killed over a brake light. But there are many communities in the U.S. who have had things escalate from being pulled over for a taillight that have turned out badly, either immediately or in jail. So,
2: yeah, you get it.
1: The folks that are going to be set up with food and things, is that a certain group or are you all bringing the food?
2: We always bring food. We usually do specifically something very easy like hot dogs. We have snacks. Sometimes people bake stuff. We have coffee, waters, sodas, tea. But the last event, we had Food Not Bombs and they prepared fresh hot sandwiches for everyone. And we've had other people interested in donating, and we're more than happy if somebody wants to show up and just feed people because, everybody's got to eat. So.
1: Okay. Let's see. This is how often are you doing something like this?
2: Once a month.
1: Okay, so every month you're going to do this, and every month it'll be somewhere different.
2: Yeah, we try to change locations. That way somebody doesn't have to drive as far if they have a broken taillight. And then that way just to do exposure to different neighborhoods because some people, may not hear about it because they live kind of further out. Or, even with the free food, free market aspect, they may not have a vehicle to get there. So we kind of try to bring the market to them.
1: You mentioned that there would be things to give away, like supplies. Is that
2: Yeah.
1: the sort of thing besides food, or what else can people pick up?
2: We have clothing. We've had, like, for example, at the last clinic, I guess a lot of us had spring in mind. And so we had seeds, plant starts, a ton of pots. We usually have kids' toys, just anything that you could imagine being at a yard sale kind of situation. A lot of it is either things that we gather from our own personal belongings or other people bring to donate, which we're always happy to receive donations. Our only request is that you leave with your items at the end of the day if nobody takes them.
1: Yeah, something like tomato plants might be a fun thing for people to take home and continue to receive things from.
2: Yeah, for sure.
1: So you don't want people just coming by and dropping stuff off.
2: Correct. Yeah, we
1: Okay.
2: just don't have the place to store it. We're all volunteers. And so right now I'm doing this interview in my living room. Normally I would do it in my art studio, but it is packed to the brim with BrakeLight Clinic items. And so it's one of those things like I can barely get into my art space anymore.
1: Yeah. I get it. So what else do you all do besides the brake light clinics, or is that the extent?
2: So we do a lot, and there's a lot more that we want to do. As I said, everything's volunteer, so we kind of do what we can with the time that we have. One thing we've been working on is food sovereignty. We have a bunch of different growers, either as, professional farmers or hobbyists who are looking to grow food, not necessarily for the collective, but for the community. Do seed share, also education about how to grow food. We've done hikes where we go through and point out the edible plants growing in Missouri that are edible natives. We also do Skillshare. So there's some of us that over time have learned how to build cob homes or various other things. And so we try to teach other people in the collective about it, but we are reaching out to start teaching the community as well. One of the things that I want to get working on is a fermentation class because my husband actually works with Paul from Three Creeks and does ferments. And so that's one way that it would also work in with the food sovereignty because if we grow a ton of vegetables, obviously there's a limited time frame before they go bad. But if we can teach people how to ferment them, then they can enjoy those vegetables for the rest of the year.
1: Yeah, I would love to work with y'all on that. I'm the sustainability coordinator for Peaceworks. So we put on programs at the library and have different garden tours and things like that. So yeah, I'll definitely reach out when I think something falls within your realm, or we can, if you guys want to get in on our base of communication to help promote something and get folks to show up to something. That would be great.
2: Yeah, that sounds great. We're all about collaboration. We've been discussing the idea of especifismo, which is a term that anarchists used, I want to say in South America, but specifically it's about, different groups working together because we all have the same end goal, basically. So it's just reaching out to other groups in the community and seeing what we can do to help each other thrive.
1: That, yeah. We have a good network of groups in this town that work together quite often. We just did the No Kings with the Solidarity Network, and that's a collective of different groups who are trying to change the trajectory of our country.
2: It's pretty impressive how many different groups there are in Colombia. I'm originally from Phoenix, Arizona, and there's a lot of good stuff happening out there, but there's, gosh, like 5 million people in Phoenix. And I moved here and I was just so impressed with groups like COMAC doing all the, reaching out to feeding the houseless, what y'all are doing with PeaceWorks. It's just one of those things where I was kind of floored when I moved here because I wasn't expecting that from a smaller community in the middle of Missouri. It's
1: Yeah, a lot of times people don't expect much from Missouri from what they hear. Well, yeah, we are lucky to live in this little progressive dot here
2: That's true.
1: in the middle of Missouri, and really Kansas City and St. Louis are somewhat progressive sometimes, at least. And I think we are close to at least being purple here in Missouri.
2: And I know that my husband, he's from here and he talks about how Missouri used to be a purple state. And then with gerrymandering and everything, things have changed. But I deep down in my heart, I believe that most people are good. And I think that when we reach out and work with our community, we get these relationships with one another. And then at that point, it's kind of like the blue and purple don't matter because we see past that and we see each other. And so I think when we don't have community and we're just chronically online, we tend to think of other people as like, oh, this is our opposition. And I think at the end of the day, a lot of us want the same things. I know that there's definitely like outliers, but for the most part, I think we're all just trying to live and live the best life possible. And being able to communicate with one another is awesome because then we can
1: Yeah.
2: help each other. So.
1: I think that oftentimes it's the people who don't get out in the community who are easily swayed to be fearful of the community. And, therefore, we have a lot of folks in Colombia who think that downtown is a horribly dangerous place to go. And, it's for a city of our size, there's not a whole lot going on downtown, to be afraid of. And, yes, there are things that happen, but there are things that happen in people's homes everywhere throughout this community. And it doesn't have to be put on the homeless. It doesn't have to be put on the brown people. It doesn't have to be put on, people who go out at night. It is a community of very diverse folks who've come from all over the country, and that's one of the reasons why I think Colombia is a little bit more progressive than the rest of the cities in Missouri, is because we have so many folks who've moved here from different parts of the country after they've gone to college at one of the colleges here and decided that this was a great place to be. And, I think that the more we talk about the goodness of the community, the more at ease the people who are fearful will be. And the more we show that we do have an abundance of helpfulness and friendships and love in our community, then people will realize that it's still safe to be here.
2: And I mean, the idea.

0: you, it really just it changes the way that you see the world around you. So I think it is important, to participate in community and talk to others because, I work in retail and I've had customers who have been asking about certain things like, oh, it seems slower in here. Why is that? And I said, well, I think because gas is so expensive, people are spending more money on that. And so they're spending less money coming here. And the person seemed almost kind of shocked by it. And it was one of those moments where I was like, oh, okay, so you're very financially stable. This isn't something that personally affects you. So you're not even thinking about it, where it's like, I have days where I choose to walk places because I know that for me, if I need to go pick up my Sudafed, it's better. I mean, one, for the environment, but also two, it's I can afford to get that Sudafed by walking to the store instead of driving there. And so those are the kind of concessions and things that I have to make and think about where people who are more financially secure do not.
1: Right. And I think that when you're talking about an educated community like Columbia, there are people who are well off here and they're invested in positions in say VU or the university that pay well, and it is academic, but they are smart enough to learn about things like this, and I think that sometimes when you're talking about rural Missouri, which is the part of Missouri really that makes the news most often, that people get an idea of what Missouri is like, all about tractor pulls and things that I've never been to growing up in Missouri. So I think that when you're talking to people who have traveled, have met people from other countries, they're not going to be averse to learning that people are struggling, but you do have to talk about it. You have to bring it up like you did to that customer, and say, well, some people probably can't afford the gas to get here, and it's been a while since we've talked about people not being able to afford the gas. After COVID, I think we kind of had an upswing where people seemed more financially stable in the area, and yet there are still homeless people everywhere, and that's more than just a financial problem sometimes, and there's a lot of things that need helping in that realm. But talking to people who have means about the struggles that other people are having is one of the ways that we change the world, because you can be well off and living in your bubble, traveling out of the country, every other month, and enjoying, what you feel is a cultural cornucopia, and thinking that you are exposed to everything, but right here in your community, around that corner behind that wall, is somebody who is needing something. And it's groups like yours that can bridge that gap and bring people to enlightenment and bring people to safety.
0: And we call it direct action when we do stuff like that. I think since 2020, with a lot of the protests, people kind of have an idea that direct action means violence against the state. But what we talk about is, there's programs out there that definitely help people. A lot of them have been defunded recently. But the idea is when we say direct action, if we see somebody who needs help, instead of being like, gosh, we really need to do something about this, we're going to contact city council. Like that might be something down the line. But at that moment, we see somebody who's hungry. So just out of, I mean, and I think this is why we're all in this group together, because we all think this way. we just see some

0: buddy and we're like, hey, do you want to go get a sandwich? Like, what would you like to eat? I'm gonna go in the store. I can grab you something. And, or, you know, like, hey, I happen to have a Clif Bar in my pocket. Here, you can have that. Whatever that happens to be. And so with the taillights, that's our form of direct action because it just, we can wait for the system to work for us, which, as I said, with everything being defunded, the wait's getting longer and longer and longer. So instead, we're just doing what we can and reaching out.
1: I think a question that people often have in our community, and we do have a lot of really giving folks in this community, even the poorest of us tend to give, proportionally often more than the wealthiest. But when you see somebody that is struggling and maybe has a sign or whatever about wanting some assistance for something, what do you feel like is the best avenue for that? Or should a person who doesn't know anything about dealing with those folks engage without any experience?
0: I think if you're face to face with someone and you know they're asking you plainly, you can respond in a way that says, "Well, what exactly do you need?" And somebody may need cash, somebody may need food. I know people are hesitant to give cash because they're like, "Well, they're just going to spend it on cigarettes or drugs." My response to that is, "Who cares?" Like if you're on the streets, I smoke a cigarette, you know? Like it's okay. I'm not going to judge you. A lot of people end up in a cycle of drug abuse because they are houseless. They are in a precarious situation. And I mean, honestly, you can't blame people for wanting to escape. It's what we do Fridays at happy hour. The work week is over. I'm going to have a few beers to throw back because I had a stressful week. In my opinion, it's no different. And so I think a lot of times people are
1: Except your
0: hesitant because,
1: stress is hourly if you're living on the street.
0: Yeah, I mean, their stress is minute by minute where, yeah, it's so intense. And I think, yeah, people are hesitant to help because they have this stigma in a way that they think that they are contributing to harm. And that's not the case, you know, like if this is what somebody needs, especially, gosh, if somebody is addicted to something, you know, it's better to have them, you know, if you can get them to a methadone clinic. I used to live in Portland and we had options like that. I'm not really sure about Colombia, but you know, it's, I think just lay the judgment aside and give somebody $5 if you have it. If you're outside of a coffee shop, give somebody coffee, you know, just ask them what they need. And I think most people are going to be pretty honest about it.
1: Yeah, and just use your best judgment. Don't step over a line that you feel uncomfortable crossing. But everyone has help to give, and a lot of people need help.
0: I experienced something actually, in my opinion, very magical this weekend. I reached out to the Tallgrass Collective because my hot water heater was leaking gas. And I was like, hey, does anybody know a plumber? I need to get this taken care of as soon as possible. Within 5 minutes, I had people who were getting ready to come over here, somebody who had a spare hot water heater. And by the end of the day, they changed our hot water heater. They showed my husband a new skill. So now he knows how to do that. And then we saved so much money. Also, we saved the chance of, you know, dying from carbon monoxide. I mean, the fact that it was leaking gas was really frightening. And so it was just one of those things where, I was in need and I'm like, I know that we can use our credit cards to get this. It's not something I necessarily want to do, but just having that community. And I think we're all capable of doing that. We just need to reach out.
1: Right, and one of the ways that you can feel that sense of safety net, is by participating in things like Tallgrass Collective or Mid-Missouri Peace Works, or where you do have a group of people who you've worked with on a goal, and they share your values and they are willing to help others and they're willing to help you, and you can call on that when it's needed, and that's a great story.
0: Yeah. Thank you.
1: Do you guys have anything besides the break clinic scheduled, or are you just working on some stuff for the summer?
0: So we have the one coming up, and I just secured a date for the June Breaklight Clinic, and that will be at the Unity Church on Broadway, and that's going to be June 13th, same time, 10 or 11 a.m. to 2 p.m. But we also have there's a Know Your Rights class coming up that I know that KOPN's been doing a PSA for, which I appreciate. Thank you. That's going to be Monday, May 11th, from 7:30 p.m. to 9:30 p.m. at the Unitarian Church on Shepherd. I think right now that's kind of what we have scheduled. We are volunteers, so sometimes it feels like we fly by the seat of our pants.
1: Yeah. Let's talk a
0: you know how
1: little
0: it
1: bit
0: goes.
1: about the Know Your Rights event. Is that like who should be attending that?
0: I think everyone and anyone, we specifically talk about know your rights when it comes to ICE and the Border Patrol, but it also applies to police, local police, sheriff. I think there's a lot of times where people, for example, if they get pulled over, might say something incredibly stupid that they don't mean. Because when people are nervous, they kind of just say things. And so we just want people to know, one, that you don't have to say everything to the police, to know and understand your rights. Like, you do have the right to film. You do have the right to ask for a warrant before you allow somebody into your house. Just basic things to kind of protect yourself just from any kind of abuses that, sometimes I think the law, when they see a way that they can kind of wiggle in, like, oh, this person made a mistake, let's push them further, they kind of do, because they're always looking for a suspect or a crime. And so if you're not necessarily a suspect and you haven't committed a crime, but you're kind of goofy and say something weird, it could get you in trouble.
1: If you give a man a hammer, they're gonna look for a nail.
0: Right. We also want to talk about the No New Jail initiative that the bail fund is doing. Talk about building community. I think that's another important thing with the Know Your Rights classes is just knowing those who are vulnerable in your community that may need help. And working toward if, someone from our community is taken and put in a detention center and eventually deported, how do we support their family? How do we make sure that they have all of their basic needs met? And so we're also just trying to build that so that way, if something like that happens, and I mean, we know obviously when Owen was taken, he was at the Chicago airport, but it could happen here. It may happen here. I've heard from Como Comunidad that there have been a couple people taken. It's just one of those things, like, I think, talking about us being a melting pot. Anytime we lose anybody from our community, we are losing culture. We are losing a family member. And it's so important to try to protect those amongst us who need it, but also, once again, to protect ourselves, because it's just good information to have.
1: Okay, so you just piqued my audience's interest by saying that there have been people taken. Do you have any deets on that?
0: I don't. I know that James from Como Comunidad, he is looking to expand and have volunteers to help him. He says that he has worked with a family specifically, and I don't know the details. And he may have not told me their names just to protect the rest of the family, which totally makes sense. But there was a family member who was taken from somebody in our community, and they were approached by ICE to basically financially get this person out. Oh, it'll cost this much money. But there wasn't really an option to get somebody out. I think it was like, I don't know the exact details. I don't want to say 100% quote me on this. But this, they were offered money by Border Patrol. for to deep like self deport. So basically, a family member was taken. The other member was told, "Oh, we'll give you this much money if you self deport." And then they were like not interested. And it's like, "Well, we'll give you this much money." And I know that that's happened. James, he wouldn't make up a story like that. But it is one of those things where, in my opinion, that's really gross, trying to exchange money to people who probably need it, to leave a community that, their home, their life, their family, to go back to a place that maybe they have no connection with anymore, depending on when they came to the United States. So yeah, there's definitely ICE has been spotted downtown in front of the police station. There's definitely been spottings around town, and then we've been lucky in a way, and I don't like to use that word, but our community's been a lot safer than others. Springfield, Kansas City, St. Louis, they've had a lot more people taken from their communities. But our main goal is to try to prevent anyone from being taken.
1: And one of the things that you mention about that is somebody gets taken, but other people are left behind. And oftentimes it might be only children, and then the community needs to find a way to support that family until something can be done to rectify the situation. And oftentimes our government is not concerned about, the wreckage, of what's been happening. And even when we're talking about the bail fund and things like getting people out of jail so that they can get home to their family and take care of their kids, there's that, but there's also a lot that goes with it. You pick someone up for a few days and they lost their job. And now they're at risk of becoming homeless because they don't have a way to pay for their rent anymore or things like that. It's so expensive to be poor.
0: It is. You get penalties for, late fees. If you have bad rental history, they require first month's, last month's deposit. I've just was reading about a predatory loan that was charging like 130% interest, something like that. And it's people who are financially stable won't understand that. But it's the whole system is set up to fail those who don't participate. And by participate, I mean spending copious amounts of money. Like if you don't invest in capitalism, if you're not a part of that, then the system will try to, it fails you basically.
1: And people who have means oftentimes don't consider that you just don't go to the ATM to get more money.
0: It's like, oh, I have a problem. I can fix it. But it's like some people are like, oh, I have a problem. Well, I can't take care of that. And then that becomes another problem. And then it just expands from there.
1: And just given your situation with the water heater, if somebody is living in a house that they own, and have to fix those things on their own, that's where things get troublesome because if you don't have a lot of capital and you don't have a lot of credit, you can't go buy a water heater and then you're there without water. Hot water, it's easy to get into those situations when you're living on a fringe, of success.
0: Yeah, definitely.
1: All right. Let's go over the times for this weekend and Monday and the places again so that folks know, how they can participate.
0: Yeah, so the Breaklight Clinic and Free Market is going to be this Saturday from 11 a.m. to 2 p.m., and that's going to be at Douglas High School. And anyone can come. Everyone is welcome. And then the Know Your Rights training is going to be Monday, May 11th from 7:30 p.m. to 9:30 p.m. The training itself isn't a full 2 hours, but we leave time for discourse, question and answer kind of segment.
1: And that's at UU over on Shepherd Boulevard.
0: Yes, Unitarian
1: Okay.
0: Universalist Church.
1: All right. Well, I do appreciate you taking the time to talk with us and introduce Tallgrass to our listeners. And I think that many people who listen to this program will be interested in those two events. So, folks, if you're so inclined to get involved with Tallgrass too, how can they find out how to do that?
0: They can always reach out. For the Brake Light Clinic, we do have an Instagram. It's just BLC Como, I believe, at Instagram. And then Tallgrass, we have an email. Okay, it's Tallgrass Collective Como at Proton Mail.
1: All right, Tallgrass Collective Como at Proton Mail.
0: Yes.
1: And Proton Mail doesn't have anything in between it, does it?
0: You can do proton.com or proton.me, and both should work.
1: Okay. Well, thanks so much for coming on, and we will see you at one of your events, hopefully. Email or show up, folks, if you want to become a member of the Tallgrass Collective and start helping to serve our community in that way.
0: Yeah, thank you so much, Laura. I really appreciate it.
1: Right. Well, we'll talk soon. Stick around, folks. We've got some current events to talk about, and we've got some Sex, Drugs, and Civil Liberties coming up after this with Dan Veitz. So stick around. We'll be right back.

0: All right, folks. We appreciate Ricky Burch coming on the show tonight. I had to record that a little early because she wasn't able to make it into the studio at this time. But we talked today, had a good talk. It's a way to learn a lot, talking to people who are doing things in the community. And I hope you'll find a way to get involved in our community, because there are so many opportunities for us to make a difference in this world, and the more of us trying to make a difference in the world, the better a place this world is going to be. So we gotta counteract some of this trajectory we're on. I got a couple of things to tell you. Yeah, this week on Farm and Fiddle, Margot talks with Tim Gibbons of National Family Farm Coalition. With so much going on in agriculture, including skyrocketing costs of gasoline and chemicals, when income to farmers doesn't go up, the new executive director of National Family Farm Coalition has his work cut out for him. NFFC has 30 member organizations from across the United States, and consumers as well as farmers need help in dealing with evolving situations. Learn more on Farm and Fiddle at 6 p.m. Wednesday, only on KOPN and KOPN.org. And seemed like I had another thing for you. We'll come back to that other thing. I think it was about Melinda Himmelgarn. Let's see. A couple of things happening in our community lately. You probably heard that Nick Foster is resigning his position from the city council. And that means that we're going to have a new election for a new city council person. And the folks on the city council have decided this past Monday night that a special election is going to be held to find a replacement for Nick Foster. And he will be resigning on June 12th. The nomination packets are available at the city clerk's office starting on tomorrow. So if you want to run for the 4th Ward City Council, you need to go pick up a packet, and then you need to get a bunch of people to sign to nominate you to run for that office. And once you get enough signatures, you can be on the ballot. So I'm sure that folks are wheeling and dealing around town to find someone to represent their interests. And it's good to pay attention to that. We already have one candidate announcing that they will be running, and that is Sharon Jones. She's an attorney who's on the Planning and Zoning Commission. She announced her intent to run in a Sunday social media post saying, "After encouragement from friends and neighbors in Columbia, I'm thrilled to announce that I have made the decision to run for the 4th Ward's City Council. It has been an honor to serve my community on the Planning and Zoning Commission since 2020, including as chair. I have dedicated my career to fighting for civil rights, both as an attorney and an advocate. I have been blessed and honored to be able to work for organizations such as PROMO and the Missouri State Conference of..." I had to jump to a new link for that one. "Conference of the NAACP. I was pleased to be able to use my experience and knowledge of both the law and legislative process at the Planning and Zoning Commission. My time on the commission has been an incredible experience, and I cannot wait to continue service to this wonderful community as a member of our city council. I will make a more formal announcement after city council makes the special election official. So, again, that's going to be on the August ballot. And there are other things being considered for the August ballot. I saw that there's all kinds of taxes being thrown about for the August ballot. The city council is eyeing a sales tax for safety, public safety on the August ballot, and I think they're talking about constructing a new fire station and airport stuff and things like that. But here's the deal, folks. All of these communities that haven't been putting taxes on the ballot, because they're not a very popular thing to put on a ballot, because people don't like to pay more tax. But now that the state is saying, well, we're not going to have income tax, and we're going to tax you on your sales. And so both the city and the county are considering adding a sales tax. And everybody who's wanting to get, while the getting's still good before these new sales tax hikes get put into place, because how are we going to pay for stuff in our community, in our state, roads, bridges, etc., if we don't have any income tax? And, you know, income tax goes to fund social services in our state, goes to fund so many things, including our government. So they think they can just take that off and we'll be fine. Well, most people who've taken a look at that in the reality of the loss of income think that that's a bad idea. And we all know that a sales tax tends to hurt the lowest wage earners the most, because it is more of a portion of their actual income. And so that's what we're looking at, is a bunch of people wanting to get sales tax money right now. And so just be prepared, you know, and think about that when you're thinking about whether we should have income tax or sales tax for the state of Missouri. I'll tell you that the summer lunch program, starting June 1st, this is a program that's resuming. Meal sites will operate Monday through Friday and are open to all children and teens age 18 and younger. Public Health and Human Services will serve lunch at the Armory Sports and Recreation Center, 701 Ash Street, in the rear parking lot from noon to 1 p.m., June 1st through July 31st. Powerhouse of Columbia will also offer lunch and snacks at several locations at varying times. To volunteer or receive information about distribution locations, email Columbia at powerhousecdc.org. And I found my information on Melinda Hemmelgarn, one of my favorite people. On Thursday, May 7th, Melinda Hemmelgarn's guest on Food Sleuth will be Dr. Megan Davis, DVM, Associate Professor of Environmental Health and Engineering at Johns Hopkins University Center for a Livable Future. Dr. Davis will discuss the concept of One Health through the lens of bird flu. She'll provide an update on the prevalence and spread of bird flu to dairy cows and other animals, challenges related to vaccinations, and the risks of raw milk. That's Food Sleuth Thursday at 5 p.m. on Community Radio KOPN 89.5 FM and KOPN.org. So we talked a little bit about the election. Does anybody have folks that are wanting to step up and run for election here in our community in the 4th Ward, you can give me a call and talk about it on the air if you want. 573-443-8255. And you can talk about your recommendation for someone running for city council. How about 911 services? Does anyone feel safer in our community? And this is going to be a selling point for that sales tax for safety, I'm sure. As our 911 services went out Monday night, was it? Or was it Sunday night? We got two very annoying, to me, alerts in the middle of the night that 911 was not working. And according to the news, it was due to vandalism. Someone had cut a fiber line that was connected to the 911 services. So we got woken up twice in the middle of the night with a blaring announcement via text that 911 was not working. They hadn't been able to fix it. If you want to call 911 and it doesn't work, you should try to call again. And then they were unsure whether you could call a hospital or... The message was irrelevant except to alert the fact that 911 was not working. And probably people in emergency were finding that out. And there wasn't anything that anyone could do about it. I hear that 911 can monitor who's calling in and they can call you back. So that is one good thing about actually calling 911, even though you've been told that it doesn't work. And I don't feel very secure knowing that someone can just cut the fiber optic cable that goes to the 911 service. And why would someone do that? Nothing good can be the reason for that, I would imagine. And Bike, Walk, and Wheel Week is happening this week, if you haven't heard about that. I think they had a bike wash today. It's going on right now, which is probably not going on because if your bike's outside, it's probably been cleaned off by the rain that we've been experiencing all day. But I'm sure you can have fun over at Logboat where that was taking place. And they've got some other things happening later in the week. Let's see. Tomorrow, local motion pictures from 6 to 8 p.m. at Ragtag Cinema. I think you're probably going to have to check out Ragtag to find out what's going on over there. On Thursday, they have a virtual author talk with Mia Burke from noon to 1 Thursday at the Columbia Public Library. And their breakfast station day is Friday from 7 to 9 a.m. at various locations across town. And then on Mother's Day, they have a family fun ride and Mayor's Mile from 2 to 4 p.m. May 10th at the Twin Lakes Park. So if you haven't made your Mother's Day plans and you'd like to get out in nature with your mom, that might be a good idea for you. And I'll tell you that I've got some news from The Current, which is also on Wednesdays this week. What's that bird called that you see each evening at dusk? Columbia Audubon wants to help you find out. Join the organization's incoming president, Emma Buckingham, on The Current on KOPN this Wednesday at 5 p.m. She'll visit with Heather and Trevor about the increasing interest in birding post-COVID and how the activity is growing more accessible thanks to technology. Also on the show, Mary Kenny stops by to preview the upcoming Unity of Columbia plant sale happening May 16th and 17th. New KOPN staffer Shane German will also visit and share his community radio journey and what excites him about KOPN. All that happens on The Current tomorrow at 5 p.m. on KOPN Columbia. So, always a lot of things coming up that are good to know on KOPN. 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Stick around. We got Sex, Drugs, and Civil Liberties coming up very shortly. And Dan will be in the studio, I'm sure. And enjoy your Tuesday evening.
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And good evening, ladies and gentlemen. This is Dan Veets, and for the next hour, we're going to be talking about sex and drugs and civil liberties here on KOPN 89.5 megahertz on your frequency modulated radio dial. This evening, we don't have a guest with us. I almost had a guest with us. I've been working hard to get a guest with us, and we will have, in future weeks, we'll have some fascinating guests, including Mr. Patrick Nightingale, an attorney from Pennsylvania, talking about what's going on with marijuana law reform in that very important state. Also, Emily Wales, next